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You are listening to The Blues Never Die on CHRW 94.9 FM, and I am your host, Scott Wilkinson. That was the newest single from Rosie Smokehouse Deluxe from Wasaga Beach Way. I'm On My Way is the name of the track. And I hope there's an album coming out soon. He put a single out earlier in the spring called You're a Legend in Your Own Mind. Why don't we play that?

Well, we've got some more Canadian music I want to share with you. Harrison Kennedy has a new album out called Old Fashioned Plain. Kind of sounds like a Timmy's order. Timmy's donut. Harrison Kennedy was with Chairman of the Board, a Motown band back in the late 60s. I'm going to play two tracks from it, too. Getting this twofer thing, I kind of like it. It makes me a little lazy, but I do like it. Harrison Kennedy, Old Fashioned Plain. Two tracks. I Can't Get No Grindin', which was an old Muddy Waters tune, and Black Dog Blues. Here is Harrison Kennedy.

Well, let's stay with the new tunes. Anthony Geriasi had a really good solo career, great keyboard player. But I first met him when he was playing keys for Sugar Ray and the Blue Tones. I think Sugar Ray and the Blue Tones was out of Rhode Island. Anthony lives in Boston. But his new album, actually, the album's not out yet. So I'm going to play a single from it called Where Were You? Cheryl Youngblood on vocals, just an incredible vocalist. And speaking of good vocalist women, E.G. Kite. She certainly hasn't gotten the due that's owed her. I mean, yeah, blues people in the know who she is, but she really should be a lot better known. Out of Dublin, Georgia, her single is Get Out of My Kitchen. And another single, Jemiah Rogers, Young Man Out of Chicago. Mojo Man is that track. Here is Anthony Geriasi with Where Were You, E.G. Kite with Get Out of My Kitchen, and Jemiah Rogers with Mojo Man.

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Jamiah Rogers, young guy out of Chicago. Actually, he's not that young anymore. I still think of him as a young guy, because when I first heard of him, he was probably in his early 20s. He's 31. Born in 95. He's 31 now. Speaking of young guys, there's a 17-year-old out of Kamloops, BC, named Jape Soberlak. 17. And new album out. First album called I'm in Trouble. I want to play two tracks from that one. I'm Worried and Temperature is Rising. His vocals aren't mature yet. I remember when Spencer McKenzie first hit the scene. If you listen to his first album, his vocals have changed, I would say dramatically, since then. And I'm curious to see how Jake's vocals will change over the years. Here is Jape Soberlak, new album, I'm in Trouble, I'm Worried, and Temperature is Rising.

There's another artist, Canadian artist, with a new release. Kevin Mark, out of Montreal. And I've played him on the program before. Kind of on the jazzy blues side. New albums. Well, it's actually, it's an EP called Lefty's Bank. I want to play a track off that called Tanqueray. Tanqueray, like the gin, Tanqueray. It's an old Johnny Johnson tune. Johnny Johnson, for those of you who don't remember, was Chuck Berry's piano player for years. Johnny Be Good was written for Johnny Johnson. And I actually played some Johnny Johnson on the program maybe a month and a half ago. So Kevin Mark, new album Lefty's Back, Johnny Johnson tune called Tanqueray.

Let's celebrate a couple of birthdays. Born in 1941 on this date, Otis Redding. He died at a young age. I think he was 26 in 1967, pretty much the peak of his career. And born on 1966, Tutu Jones. Otis Redding, I'm going to play. What am I going to play? I've Been Loving You Too Long. Recorded it back in 1965 off the Otis Blue album. And Tutu Jones, I'm going to go back to his first album, 1994, I'm For Real, My Own Fault. Otis Redding, Tutu Jones.

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3: Welcome back. Before I do the blues news, I want to mention something else. I mentioned it last week, I believe. Certainly last week, maybe the week before also. On the 19th, David Gogo is coming to town. And the Great Lakes Blues Society was kind enough to give me some tickets to give away to you folks. So if you want to go see David Gogo on the 19th, the German-Canadian Club right here in London, just send me a message on my personal Facebook page in Messenger, and I'm gonna give two away tonight and two away next Wednesday. So only two for tonight. PM me. I'll get those off to you. Let's do the blues news. Tonight at Mills Hardware in Hamilton, Blue Moon Marquee is playing. Also, the Southside Shuffle and Port Credit's happening. Jack DeKaiser, Blackberry Smoke, Kim Mitchell, Cheryl Luscombe, and the Tucson Choir Boys, and more. On the 12th, Garnetta Cromwell and the Groove Masters will be at Harmony Square in Brantford, all happening at noon. Also on the 12th, my buddy from Sarnia, Rob Clark and his band, they'll be playing at Paddy Flaherty's in Sarnia at 8 p.m. And Blue Moon Marquee on the 16th will be at the Sonic Hall in Guelph. This is going to be a bit long. I'm going to go to the end of October. The 18th, it's too late to stop now. The music of Van Morrison at the Sanderson Center in Brantford at 7:30 p.m. From the 18th to the 20th is the Stonebridge Wasaga Blues Festival up in Wasaga Beach. At the beginning of the show, I played Wasaga Beach's own Rosie Smokehouse Deluxe. They may be on the bill. I wouldn't be at all surprised. But I do know who was on the bill is David Gogo, Mike McKenna's Slidewinder Blues Band, James Legere Band, and many, many more. Very possibly Rosie Smokehouse Deluxe. On the 19th, as mentioned, the Great Lakes Blues Society is proud to present David Gogo. And opening up the show will be the Rob Sharp Band, all happening at the German-Canadian Club right here in London at 7 p.m. $30 for Great Lakes Blues Society members, $35 for non-members. And why are you not a member? Again, PM me. I'll get you a pair of tickets for that show. Also on the 19th, the Brant Juke Joint Shuffle with Little Bobby and the Jumpstarts, Julian Fouth, Dwayne LaForme, Dennis Rondo, Jim Kaysen, and the Easy Street Blues Band, all happening at the Polish Hall in Brantford, 3 to 9 p.m., $30 in advance, $35 at the door. If you are a member of the Grand River Blues Society, $5 off both those prices. September 19th, Garnetta Cromwell and the Groove Masters will be at the Masonic Lodge in Norfolk at 7 p.m. That's free. She's got a new album coming out this month or next month. I don't know. I'll have to check. Also on the 19th, Sylvia D and the Boyfriend will be at the Rabid Fox in Kitchener at 7:30 p.m. On the 20th, Harry Manx will be right here in London at Aeolian Hall at 7 p.m. And I'd like to go to this show also on the 20th, the Sons of Kent Brewery Backyard Blues Fest featuring Jack DeKaiser, my friends in the Heartless Saints, Grant Lyle, and the Brotherhood, all happening from 2 to 8 p.m. the Sons of Kent Brewery in Chatham, $25. There are VIP tickets available. On the 25th, Jack DeKaiser will be at the Shed in Dundas. On the 27th, Rob Sharp Band will be at the Whiskey, Cigar, and Bike Show in Erie Street in Wyoming, Ontario. Also on the 27th, Shaky Trill with special guest Wayne Dagnays. It's his 70th birthday, all happening at the Bruce up in Kincardine. Donations at the door. The 29th has Lyle Lovett and his Big Small Band here in London at Canada Life Place. That's kind of an oxymoron, eh? Big Small Band. October 1st, Steve Mariner will be at the Vortman Studio Theater in Ancaster. On the 3rd, he'll be at the Portuguese Club in Chatham with his local electric band. That's a 7:30 start for that. $30 for members, $35 for non-members of the Canada South Blues Society. October 16th, Rain, Queen of the Blues at the Westdale in Hamilton, 7:30 p.m., 47 advance, 52 at the door. Weird numbers. Excuse me. And my buddy Mark Christinger from Vancouver Island is making a sweep through the area. On the 29th, he'll be at the Brandt in Paris, Ontario. On the 30th, he'll be right here in London at Scott's Corners. And Halloween Eve, Garnetta Cromwell and the Groove Masters will be at the Concession Street BIA Halloween Parade in Hamilton. And that is it. Let's play some live stuff. So over the weekend, I watched the Eric Clapton Crossroads Festival 2004. It was recorded down at the Cotton Bowl in Dallas, Texas. And there was Joe Walsh playing with Steve Cropper and Donald Duck Dunn, who are just legends in the Memphis music scene. And Steve Cropper has a new album out posthumously because he passed away. Donald Duck Dunn's no longer with us. So I have the DVD, but I don't have any audio from it. Actually, I've got the Eric Clapton set on bootleg. So I wanted to play that, but I don't have the audio. And I thought it would tie in nicely with the show because I did Otis Redding earlier, excuse me, who Steve Cropper also played with, and that I'm going to be playing some of his new album shortly in the show. So I went to, I thought, okay, I'll do Crossroads, but I'll do 2019 because there's some incredible performances from that. So all of these are from the 2019 Crossroads Festival. First, Bonnie Raitt and Keb Moe doing Million Miles. The second will be Buddy Guy and Johnny Lang doing Cognac. And the third track is going to be Peter Frampton with Eric Clapton, all recorded at the American Airlines Center in Dallas, September 20th, 2019. Here is Bonnie and Keb Moe, Buddy and Johnny Lang, Peter Frampton, and Eric Clapton.

tell you about this woman. When she get it uptight, a double shot of Remy Ma next to her, and man, she was rocking right. I'm talking about Cognac.

I apologize for the editing there. That wasn't me. That was it's off a bootlegged. It was bootlegged off a CD. So whoever edited it, anyway. Paul Kossoff. Here's some homework for you. If you're not aware of Paul Kossoff, check out his bio. Anyway, he's one of my favorite guitarists from back in the day. He was with Free and went on his own with Backstreet Crawler. And I'm going to play a track from the album Backstreet Crawler. Came out in 72 with help from Paul Rogers, a tune called Molten Gold.

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1: Well, as promised, I'm going to play Steve Cropper's newest album. Just came out the end of August, Watching the Tide. And he's got a good bunch of people helping him out. Eric Clapton's on it, Billy Gibbons from ZZ Top, Brian May, Ronnie Woods. I'm going to play three tracks from it. Now, Steve Cropper, we lost him December of last year, nicknamed the Colonel. He was Stax Records. He was in the Stax Records house band on recordings by Otis Redding, Wilson Pickett, Sam and Dave, Carlin Rufus Thomas, and tons more. He was also a member of Booker T and the MGs Memphis group, which was, I believe, the first integrated band, certainly the first integrated popular band, black and white playing together. He was also a member of the Blues Brothers. Rolling Stone magazine rated him number 36 of the top 100 greatest guitarists, and it was a loss for sure. So I'm going to play three tracks from the new album, Watching the Tide. The first one is Ticket First with help from Eric Clapton. Then I'm going to play Until Now with help from Ronnie Wood from the Stones. And then a tune that is just so apropos called My Angels Are Calling with help from Billy Gibbons and Brian May. Here's three tracks from Steve Cropper's posthumous album, Watching the Tide.

going to play a couple new tunes and one older tune by a newer artist. Mike Dangerfield out of Chicago. He's got a new single out called Delta Girl. I'm going to play that. A band out of England I am not familiar with. I didn't think I was familiar with, and then I went into my catalog. I have another older album by them, but I didn't recognize the name, Blackwater Blues Band. The album's called Wild Willie Morgan. I looked that up. There's a Willie Morgan that played football for Scotland, but it's not the same guy. I think it's just a fictional name. Anyway, Blackwater Blues Band, Wild Willie Morgan, a tune called The Blues Is Following Me. And Allie Venable, she's got an album out from last year, but I'm going to go back to 2023, her Real Gone album, a tune called Broken and Blue with help from Joe Bonamassa. She really doesn't need the help from Joe Bonamassa. Allie Venable is a young gal out of Kilgore, Texas, great voice, phenomenal guitarist, just top rate. Here is Mike Dangerfield, Blackwater Blues Band, and Allie Venable.

Well, before I play Ali Venable, I better say my adieus. Don't forget to PM me at my personal Facebook page if you want tickets for David Gogo. Alrighty, here is Ali Venable, Broken and Blue. I will talk to you next Wednesday. In the meantime, please take care of each other. Be safe. Peace.

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3: 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I'm Alex with your daily news update for Wednesday, September 9th. In campus news, it's the first day of fall classes for the semester, which means road traffic and even more foot traffic on campus, which also means in more broad London news, London Transit has reinstated its full fall semester service across campus, bringing back dedicated routes like the 102 and 106. LTC officials are advising students to budget extra commute time and monitor live tracking apps, citing heavy morning peak crowding and road construction near university gates. Full route adjustments and updated schedules are now active across all Western bus terminals. In provincial headlines, tragic news has hit the OUA sports family. University of Windsor football player Nathan Gazzetti passed away suddenly over the weekend. He was 19 years old. For Radio Western, I'm Alex. Keep it dialed, turn to 94.9 FM or head to radiowestern.ca.
4: Hello, everyone. Welcome back to another episode of Mid-Century and Modern. I'm your host, Rain.
5: And I'm your host, Zoe.
4: And in case you are unfamiliar with this show, the whole premise of it is I am the most modern person that has ever lived. is everything Jover? Is the world Jover? Yes. Do I want to live in any time before the 2000s? No. Zoe's been around forever, though. Like, I saw her at the Devil's Sacrament. You know what?
5: Girl, what were you doing at the Devil's Sacrament, though?
4: Listen, we don't need to discuss what I was doing at the Devil's Sacrament. All I know is that I saw you there.
5: You saw me there?
4: Yeah.
5: You don't have any other witnesses. There's no proof.
4: I can't believe they didn't burn you up, you know? In the Salem witch trials. I can't believe this.
5: Wow.
4: They never found you. Like, I can't.
5: You wanted them to burn me?
4: No, I'm just shocked that they didn't, because you were at the Devil's Sacrament.
5: Again, I state, what were you doing at the Devil's Sacrament? Let's talk about that.
4: I was working for them. I was undercover.
5: Wow, you were a rat.
4: I was a rat.
5: Oh, shouldn't even be talking to you. You're a disgrace on the coven.
4: But yeah, so I really like things from like the 90s, 2000s, 2010s, 2020s. And Zoe's much more well-versed in like old Hollywood, classic Hollywood, 40s, 50s, 60s.
5: I've been around.
4: Even veering into the 70s with fashion and movies and stuff. And we just want, in this show, we just want to talk about whatever we like and bring those two time periods together.
5: Yes. And just a quick disclaimer before we begin. The views, opinions, and analysis expressed on Mid-Century and Modern are that of us, the hosts, and do not necessarily reflect the official policy or position of this station, its affiliates, or employees. All content is for informational and entertainment purposes only. While we strive for accuracy, the information provided is not guaranteed. Comments on matters of public interest are presented as our own unique opinion based on available information. This is a comedic show, and we're just two girls having fun. Please take what we're saying with a light heart and a grain of salt. We are pure of heart.
4: We are pure of heart. Please don't sue us or Western Radio.
5: Keep the radio going.
4: Keep the radio going. We really like doing this.
5: We love it. Thank you so much, Western.
4: Moving on to our very first segment, This Date in History. We will be looking at the day of the 9th of September. So take it away, Zoe.
5: All right. So on the 9th of September in 18... Nope. I'm so sorry, guys. I have dyscalculia, and it comes out every single time I do this segment.
4: Dyscalculia, for those who don't know, it's like dyslexia, but with numbers.
5: Yes. So it comes out every time. I'm so sorry. In 1543, not even close, Mary Stuart, at 9 months old, is crowned Queen of Scots in the central Scottish town of Stirling.
4: Imagine not even being a year old and you're already, what, a queen?
5: Queen of Scotland.
4: Like, people were really doing anything back then.
5: That's too much responsibility. Like, I can't handle the responsibility of being an adult.
4: She probably couldn't even walk yet.
5: Like, or talk. Like, I can't handle the responsibility of being an adult.
4: I know.
5: Now.
4: Like, I cry at the thought of doing laundry and dishes. Like, what are you
5: taxes?
4: Talking? Oh,
5: you have to be in charge of everyone's taxes?
4: At 9 months old?
5: Like, oh, horrifying. In 1817, Alexander Twilight, which is like the coolest
4: beautiful name,
5: greatest name I've ever heard, is, and it says likely, the first graduate, the first African-American, sorry, graduate from a U.S. college. He received a BA degree from Middlebury College.
4: Oh, that's really cool.
5: So he's likely the first.
4: I'm gonna be honest, I'm weirdly, maybe this is just a testament to my own ignorance here, but I'm weirdly shocked by how early that was. I definitely thought it would be like the 1900s.
5: It might have been under like special circumstances, or he might have not even like set foot in the college. He might have received the degree like outside of the college.
4: Mm.
5: It probably was very, very difficult for him to get this degree and very, very rare. But there were black people like that had degrees. There was that woman that was like, she had a law degree. I can't remember her name, but it was like the 1800s. So this was a thing. It was just very, very, very difficult for them to obtain this, and it was very difficult for them to obtain it through the regular meet. Like, they were not typically permitted to step foot into a university and go to class as we are now.
4: Mm, I don't know. It's just crazy. It's crazy how much people had to fight for like rights that we all just get to enjoy today.
5: I know. And I just have to say again, he has the coolest name I've ever heard.
4: I know, Alexander Twilight. Lin-Manuel like, Miranda, make a musical about him.
5: Alexander Twilight. Like, that's who should have had the musical.
4: I know.
5: Made about him. In 1888, Easter Island in the Pacific is annexed by Chile.
4: Oh.
5: So they said no more.
4: No more.
5: In 1919, the hydrofoil designed by Alexander Graham Bell and a couple other people set a new water speed record of 114 kilometers per hour on Bras d'Or, Nova Scotia.
4: Sorry. I know this isn't the point. There's a place here called Bras d'Or.
5: Bras d'Or.
4: What is
5: Gold
4: that
5: Arm.
4: Gold Arm. Is Nova... So, I'm confused. Wouldn't this be, like, in Quebec? Do places outside of Quebec here have French names?
5: Yes.
4: Sorry, guys, by the way. I only immigrated to Canada, like, 2 years ago.
5: So, I think we went over... But, you know Samy Landry?
4: Oh, my God. Samy Landry?
5: Yes. Samy Landry is not Quebecois.
4: Right.
5: Samy Landry is Acadian. The Acadians were in Nova Scotia.
4: Oh.
5: So, there are different French cultures throughout Canada.
4: Oh, that's cool. I don't know why. I thought it was all in Quebec. I thought they all just, like, went
5: there.
4: They'd
5: like you to believe that.
4: They'd like us to believe
5: they'd
4: that.
5: They'd like you to believe that they're the only French-speaking people, but no.
4: Mm. Oh, interesting.
5: Yeah. Alexander Graham Bell, Canada likes to cite him as being the person that made the telephone.
4: I mean, he is seen that way, yes. I'm pretty sure that's not true, though.
5: No, it was Elijah Gray. Alexander Graham Bell only got it because his dad worked in the patent office and got his patent put through first.
4: Yeah. Fun fact about Thomas Edison, too. He didn't really invent the light bulb or the camera. He stole both of those.
5: Yeah, it's great.
4: Basically, I just feel like one of the most important things to know if you study history History is not really objective.
5: It's always written by the winners.
4: Like, when it comes to great inventors, it was basically just a matter of whose patent went through first.
5: Because, like, they still don't even know who invented the radio.
4: Really?
5: Because it was either Tesla or Marconi. And I think it's more so given to Marconi, but there's debates as to whether Tesla did it.
4: Oh, that's very interesting.
5: So, yeah.
4: But yeah, just so another fun fact about Thomas Edison before we move forward, I find this very funny. So he claims that he invented the camera, very specifically the one that like shoots video. And then he tried to claim that he owns, therefore, every single movie and tried to make that happen.
5: I learn a new fact about Thomas Edison every time someone talks about him, and it's always horrifying. I was doing charades with my one friend, and she got Thomas Edison, and she kept doing, like, an elephant motion.
4: What?
5: And I was like, what the heck are you doing? And she was like, Thomas Edison, he, like, abused elephants.
4: What?
5: And I was like, what are you talking about? And she was like, yeah, he, like, killed elephants for, like, his experiments or something.
4: What?
5: And I was like,
4: in what world is an elephant involved in making a light bulb?
5: And I was like, I can't confirm whether this is true or not, but, like, she firmly... I was, like, every day I hear something new about him.
4: Interesting.
5: Every day. 1945, I love this one. The first, quote-unquote, bug in a computer program is discovered by a team of engineers, including Grace Hopper, who was a female computer engineer. It was not the typical computer bug that we know it to be. It was actually a real-life moth that was removed with tweezers from a relay and taped into the logbook.
4: Love that.
5: So the first computer bug was actually a bug.
4: That's so cool. Oh, my God. I love that.
5: I love that. I think that's great. In 1956, Elvis Presley's first appearance on the Ed Sullivan Show...
4: Love that.
5: Love that, too.
4: I've been very obsessed with that audio. They trapped me in the orb, mama. Orb.
5: You're wearing Elvis socks today.
4: I am wearing your Elvis socks today.
5: You're wearing my Elvis socks today.
4: They trapped me in the socks, mama.
5: The socks. Because you can get anything with Elvis's face.
4: I know.
5: Like, anything. My dad's one aunt had, like, these, like... Well, you could get, like, Elvis plates. But, like, these boards. Like... wooden lacquered boards with Elvis's face, and they were huge. Like, they were basically these massive posters, but they were like specialty pieces of Elvis.
4: Love that. I just, can I be honest? You know, I sometimes am very, you know what? It makes me happy sometimes that while this type of exploitation happens so much to women and famous women, there is at least one man out there who this has happened to.
5: And it's Elvis Presley.
4: And you know what? He deserved it. He married a 14-year-old at 24.
5: Okay, I feel like, because we're on the air, he dated a 14-year-old?
4: Oh, sorry. He dated a 14-year-old at 24.
5: He married her when she was 20.
4: Oh, what a gentleman.
5: I know.
4: He
5: also did not sleep with her until they were married.
4: Oh, what a gentleman.
5: This was common in the South.
4: Oh, no, I know. I'm not saying he's unique in this.
5: I don't know if you know, like, you know the song Great Balls of Fire?
4: Yeah.
5: By Jerry Lee Lewis?
4: Mm-hmm.
5: Okay, that guy, he was married like 7 times, and one of his marriages was to his cousin, who was 13.
4: Oh! Okay.
5: So, like, they were just doing stuff.
4: Just doing whatever, honestly.
5: Yeah. In 1957, the U.S. President Eisenhower signs the first civil rights bill since Reconstruction.
4: Okay.
5: So it's, like, since the 1800s.
4: Oh.
5: Because Reconstruction happened right after the Civil War.
4: Mm.
5: So they had not had a new civil rights bill since the 1800s.
4: Oh, that's interesting.
5: Yeah. I love this guy. Like, not... I don't like him. I just love hearing about him because he's so ridiculous. In 1963, Alabama Governor George Wallace is served a federal injunction to stop orders of state police to bar black students from enrolling in white schools.
4: So, here's the thing
5: about... You all know this man. He's from Forrest Gump.
4: So, here's the thing about Alabama Governor George Wallace. So, I don't really know much about him. However, for my film class, I was required to watch a documentary about JFK. It came out, like, the year before he was assassinated, like, within that year. And it was... this guy was a central role in it. And basically, the whole idea was that Alabama was still really, really conservative, very segregationist. And JFK went... Not JFK, but, like, not himself.
5: Robert F. Kennedy.
4: Robert F. Kennedy when, and like essentially they tried to get these two black students enrolled in a quote-unquote all-white university.
5: Because they ended segregation there.
4: Because they ended segregation. And this guy, George Wallace, went and stood outside the doors and tried to physically block them from entering the university.
5: They had to call in the National Guard.
4: Like, and this man is just so racist. The thing he's known for, isn't it segregation?
5: Segregation now, segregation tomorrow, segregation forever.
4: Like, he was, that's what he was known for, and he got all his supporters to, like, block them. And it was just ridiculous, because I'm sorry, the president is saying you can't do this.
5: The president of the United States is like, hey man. And here's another fun fact about George Wallace.
4: Mm-hmm.
5: So he was not allowed, there was something like he wasn't allowed to like run again. So his wife got like terminal cancer. He did not tell her that she had terminal cancer.
4: Oh my God.
5: And made her run. Oh, this is so dirty. He made her run for office again. So she got elected and then she died and he took over as her spouse.
4: Oh my God. Wait. Why would they not tell? Why would the doctor not tell her?
5: So that was a thing in the, like, you know, I think before the 60s, they would not tell people, women specifically, if they had a cancer. Like, Eva Perón did not know. Like, the First Lady of Argentina did not know she had cancer.
4: That's crazy.
5: They knew that they were dying, but they wouldn't tell them they had cancer, what was going on, especially if it was terminal, because they didn't want to upset them.
4: Not even 60, 70 years ago.
5: We would not tell women if they had cancer. And it was terminal.
4: It's crazy just how much women's rights have progressed in the last, century. I don't know. I think a lot of women nowadays, we take a lot of these rights for granted, and we don't see just how much the women before us had to suffer and fight for us to have.
5: Literally die.
4: For us to go to school, to be treated as equals, to be informed of illnesses, to not be locked up and put on drugs and
5: that's so
4: lobotomized.
5: Simple. Like, everybody thinks so simply, like, oh, well, it's like the doctor's job to tell me what's going on. And like, yeah. No. And I'm sure you know, like, women giving birth in the 50s was like horrific.
4: Oh, yeah.
5: Like, they put them out.
4: I know. And like, you know, women's rights still have absolutely a long way to go, especially globally.
5: Yes.
4: But sometimes I see women in the West saying stuff like, oh, I hate feminism because it makes me get a job, feminism, da da da da. When, like, that's not, you don't really know how much women have suffered for this.
5: Feminism allows you to have informed consent.
4: It does. And not just that, too. Like, I don't know, I think it's because I'm from the Middle East and I've just seen the kind of situations that women are in that are just so unfair and so upsetting. And I just hope that every single woman in the West, while understanding that there is still, you know, more work to be done, I think we should just be thankful and grateful for all the yes. feminists that came before yes. us and are allowing us to have a voice.
5: May Gloria Steinem rest in peace.
4: Oh yeah, rest in peace.
5: Rest in peace, Gloria Steinem. Thank you for all the hard work that you have done for women in the West to advance our rights. Thank you. Anyways, 2010, a court in the Philippines orders Imelda Marcos to repay the government almost $280,000 for funds taken from the National Food Authority by Ferdinand Marcos in 1983. So her husband.
4: Oh. I don't know. Did he do the right thing? Yes. Would I be really pissed if my husband did that to me? Also, yes.
5: Yeah. Like, I don't know the full story here. I would have to research it a bit more. But, like, oh my gosh, imagine being left with that.
4: I know. But he was in the right. You should not be embezzling money like this.
5: No.
4: Like, but listen, like, we're married through health and sickness. We're, like...
5: Don't embezzle money.
4: I know, but, like, we couldn't have solved this privately. Like, you have to put out a court order?
5: No, I know. That's embarrassing.
4: That's very embarrassing. But you know what? Maybe she shouldn't have stolen then.
5: Maybe not. In 2017, Egyptian archaeologists announced the discovery of a 3,500-year-old tomb of a goldsmith and his family in Egypt.
4: Oh, love that.
5: Yeah.
4: Very cute.
5: One of the ones the Victorians didn't eat.
4: Oh, my God. don't even get me started on that. What do you mean? What do you mean the Victorians ate mummies?
5: I tell people that and they don't believe me. And I'm like, no. They had like parties and they did this.
4: No, it was like a delicacy. And that's why we have no information about
5: They also would like
4: Egypt.
5: Grave rob them.
4: Yes.
5: Like
4: yes.
5: ridiculously. And like go. And they would have these parties where they'd put the mummy like on a table and they'd eat the mummy. And then they would take everything they found and they would like basically like take what they wanted.
4: No, it's ridiculous.
5: It's horrific.
4: And like, I think just as an Egyptian, the idea that the British and Europeans just came to our country, stole our artifacts, our historical things, and then put it in their little British museum. When like, if you only included the things that were actually made by Britain in the British Museum, there would be nothing there. Because everything in there is stolen.
5: I could make about that, but I'm not going to.
4: Well, you have to tell me later.
5: I will tell you later because there's a certain historical group that did that. Anyways, in 2024, the world's first whole eye and face transplant is declared successful for a 47-year-old Arkansas, I always want to say Arkansas, man, more than a year after the operation.
4: Oh, that's really cool.
5: Yeah.
4: What do you mean a face transplant?
5: So if someone gets like severe burns or something, they can take another person's like face and put it on. It looks kind of interesting.
4: Oh, I've never seen it.
5: But it's a lot. It's a it's so they're not living with like scar tissue.
4: But an eye transplant is also really crazy.
5: A successful eye transplant.
4: Because,
5: I don't
4: like eyes are really sensitive, the optic nerves and everything. If you mess that up a little, that
5: now,
4: person's
5: screwed. Now, here's the thing. I'm not sure if because I've heard of this happening before and typically these people can't see. Like they're still blind.
4: So it's just like visually, so they have an
5: visually,
4: eye?
5: Visually, because if they're missing an eye, like that's, especially if it's like from burns or something, that's scar tissue, it's really difficult. So it's sometimes just a cosmetic thing because like living with scar tissue, especially from burns, is very, very painful.
4: Oh, yeah.
5: Like very, very
4: Absolutely.
5: Painful. So if they can graft skin onto where the burn is, that's what they'll do because it's easier than to live with like the scar tissue.
4: Mm-hmm.
5: But I think that's incredible that like probably gave someone like such like their livelihood back.
4: Yeah, that's amazing.
5: Which is so amazing. I'll let you go on to our next segment, which is my favorite new segment, which is a story of pure tomfoolery.
4: So what this segment is basically I tell a sort of like historical event or story that I think is just pure tomfoolery and buffoonery at its finest. I don't know. Like, listen, am I talking about some upsetting things? Yes. Is this really funny?
5: The one you're going to talk about today is hilarious.
4: It's very
5: it's
4: funny.
5: It's so funny. I remember when you told me this story and I had to keep pausing what you were telling me because I was dying.
4: No, like, it's so funny.
5: This is ridiculous.
4: Okay, so this story is about the L.A. bank heist shootout of 1997, which is the biggest shootout in law enforcement history. I will tell you guys at the very end how many shots were fired. So this happened in February 28, 1997. The bank that was being robbed in question was a Bank of America on Laurel Canyon Boulevard in North Hollywood, L.A. The two perpetrators are Larry Phillips Jr. and Emil, I'm not too sure how to pronounce his last name, it is Romanian. Now, Larry over here, he was actually born under an alias because his parents were criminals. His dad, they committed other crimes, but I think the funniest one is Larry's dad dug up a grave and cut off a corpse's head because he thought it would be funny.
5: Imagine explaining to your kid why they have an alias and this is why.
4: I know. And then when he was 6 years old is when his parents were like arrested. Imagine having to explain to your kid so your name isn't your real name.
5: Because daddy decided to cut the head off of a corpse.
4: Like, and anyway, so both of these men met in prison. They had been involved in crime before. They were actually felons before they met. And they are suspected of committing more bank robberies and other crimes, real estate fraud. And this is important for later. Larry ran an electrician business. Please keep that in mind. That is going to come back in the funniest way later. and also another thing to keep in mind is the earliest suspected bank robbery that they have committed was in 1993. So
5: they've been doing this.
4: They've been doing this. So anyway, another very important thing to note about this. So in order to calm their nerves, Larry and Emil had taken barbiturates, which were like downers. They also were they also had a bunch of rifles and like fully automatic rifles they had illegally modified and obtained illegally because they were felons.
5: I will say the barbiturates thing kind of makes this impressive.
4: I know. It's about to get really impressive. So,
5: not that I condone crime, but.
4: So this gunfight lasted 44 minutes. And again, they had fully automatic rifles, including AK-47s with armor-piercing bullets. And they also had custom-made heavy body armor that stopped standard police handgun bullets. And so, okay, this is what happened. So they did what is known as a quote-unquote, like, takeover. What you see in the movie, somebody goes into the bank, shoots their gun in the air, goes, this is a robbery, everyone down, da-da-da-da-da.
5: Typical bank robbery.
4: Very typical. And see, they had an 8-minute timer that they would work with because that's typically how long the police would take to get there. However, there was actually a patrol car seeing them that saw them enter the bank. They saw men in body armor, ski masks, and a bunch of rifles and were like, this doesn't seem good. So they called for backup. And again, this was the biggest bank in North Hollywood, so they assumed this would have the biggest takeaway. But because of the insane string of bank robberies that had been occurring for years at this point, banks and police implemented new safety protocols, which obviously included things like, you know, sporadic money shipments, you know, and things like that, faster police response time and whatever.
5: Isn't that
4: right?
5: When they introduced like the, or did they always have the buzzer thing?
4: No, they've had the buzzer thing for a minute, I think.
5: Okay.
4: For like a minute, but anyway, so they show up and they ask for the money and the teller hands them the money and they're like, where's the rest of it? And they're like, it's not here because, again, the money shipments have been changing around. And then they realize, then I think it was Larry that went out, saw all the police and went, oh, we're screwed. So they started doing this thing where Emil got in the car and the other one, Larry, was on foot and they were trying to essentially evade the police. The police couldn't really do anything in this time because police were not really allowed to carry rifles or anything. And so they only had these like handguns that did basically nothing against them at a massive distance away. Obviously, up front, it doesn't matter. Like if you're close up, like, okay, a bullet.
5: But when someone has an AK,
4: right,
5: and someone has a handgun and you're shooting like 100 yards away.
4: Right. Like their bullets were going through the police car's doors. And again, they're high on barbiturates, both of them. And they've been shot like several times, right? They're getting shot over and over and over again. And by then the media is showing up and there's like helicopters flying around, news media recording. There is a lot of footage of this event and plenty of documentaries and stuff made on it. But anyway, so it just was a bit of a mess. Eventually, Larry realized that the fight was over because he had been shot in the arms, both his hands. I'm pretty sure he was also shot in the face. And he realized, in the wise words of Wendigoon, he realized that he wasn't going to win this fight, but he was also not going to prison. So he committed suicide just in the car. And then,
5: no, outside of the car.
4: Sorry, outside of the car. And then Emil's just freaking out a little. He doesn't know what to do. He
5: hasn't
4: tried
5: the car been like destroyed?
4: Destroyed, like flat tires. He does essentially window shopping for cars. He just starts trying to park next to a car, look at it, and then try to see if he can go in, and he can't. He did that several times.
5: Please go look at the videos of him driving this car with two flat tires. It's hilarious.
4: No, I know. And then he actually, a very funny thing I think that happened was this guy drove around with a truck and
5: yes,
4: and he tried to get the guy to leave so he could take his truck, and the guy started like backing away, and Emil just started waving him over. Imagine this guy who's been shot, is bloodied, carrying an AK, has a ski mask on, looks at you in your car and sees you backing out, and like, starts waving you
5: back,
4: to come back,
5: please.
4: I'm so sorry. That is so ridiculous. Mind you, again, they're high off of barbiturates, which slows you down. Anyway, so eventually, Emil's like, I'm going to park the car and just shoot. So he starts doing that, and like the police are not really able to fully respond because they don't have like the weapons, right? And eventually a police officer looks and realizes that they can get him through his legs, right? So they shoot him in the legs. He collapses. He tries to start shooting from underneath the car. And then they get a better shot at him. And he puts up his hands and gives up. And now here's the really...
5: This is sick.
4: So very important to note here that they suspected that there was a third accomplice in this bank robbery. Now, that is very important to keep in mind. We're going to have to break right now for ads, but I will return to tell you the conclusion of this thrilling tale.
5: Thank you so much. We'll be right back.
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4: And we're back to continue my story of pure tomfoolery. So, again, at this point, they have captured Emil. Larry is dead. And they suspect a third accomplice. And mind you, at this point, there's like SWAT, there's paramedics, like everybody's managed to get there now. Also, another fun fact. So it actually took quite a long time for backup and reinforcement to arrive because they had blocked off a bunch of the city, which caused tons of congestion. And so this also caused congestion for all of the reinforcement and backups and everything. But anyway, so at this point, everyone's there. And now, while Emil has been shot and has given up, he's not dead yet, and almost all of the shots were on his legs. While, like, shots to the leg can be fatal.
5: If they hit you in the thigh.
4: A very specific artery yeah. in the thigh. But he didn't have that. That was not going on with him. He could have very easily been saved. And the paramedics were actually begging the police to let them treat him because that is their job as paramedics, right?
5: Yeah, like, it doesn't matter who it is. They have to do their job.
4: It doesn't matter. And not just that. Since when does the government decide to be judge, jury, and executioner here? Like, it just can't.
5: In LA.
4: Like, that's just not really your job here, right? But the police refused treatment for him. And he wasn't being very cooperative when they asked him questions. He just kept repeating, F you, kill me, shoot me, you guys should die, like that sort of thing, you know, very pleasant of him. And so he just wasn't really cooperating with anything. I'm pretty sure he also gave them an alias when they asked for his name.
5: He was just doing anything.
4: But anyway, so they let him bleed out there for 53 minutes until he died. Now, because they couldn't get any information, they were still searching for this quote-unquote third accomplice, which I don't know why they thought there was a third accomplice. Like, no other third person was seen. Where would this guy be? Like, they had kind of no proof of this. They were flying helicopters around and putting on loudspeaker on the helicopters telling, you know, the third accomplice to give up and your accomplices have been caught and yada, yada, yada, yada, yada, like that sort of thing. Anyway, now here's just some funny things in the aftermath of this. Well, this one isn't funny. I just think this is interesting. So this event caused a massive push in police being allowed to bring, like more weapons with them. So this actually led to police departments across the United States, like allowing their, patrol officers to carry rifles like AR-15s in their cruisers. Which is not
5: special.
4: Now, remember the electrician business. Now,
5: That Larry had.
4: Now, they have been... Now, at this point, they're just trying to investigate... Oh, actually, before this, I need to mention another thing they did that was ridiculous. So, in the search for this third accomplice, they go up to this house and they're like, we think the third accomplice is in your shed. And it's this old man and his bedridden wife, and they're like, and the police are like, just leave. Just leave so we can
5: look in your shed.
4: And so, you know, the old man's like, okay. And then he puts his wife in a wheelchair with a little blanket because it's nighttime in February and it's cold out. And then the police blew a hole through his wall in his home. And then, like, tore up the entire backyard before getting to the shed and no one being there. So, I don't mean to. They showed up to this guy's house, made him leave, and then, because they thought someone was in the shed, and then destroyed everything for 2 hours on the way to the shed.
5: I just, imagine, like, having to claim insurance for that.
4: I know. No.
5: The police ripped up my house.
4: I mean, like, the city pays for stuff like this.
5: I'd assume.
4: But, like, it's just, why do, like, I don't know, man. It's just really ridiculous. You couldn't just go in and search the shed. You had to spend 2 hours tearing up the backyard. Like, the guy would have probably just escaped by now. Don't you want to
5: What are you doing?
4: Why'd you blow a hole through his wall? Like, what was the purpose of that?
5: No, it's so weird.
4: But anyway, back to that electrician business.
5: That Larry had.
4: That Larry had, right? So when they went to go investigate the building... Oh, yeah. By the way, in 1992, this electrician business reported $2 million in profit. They go to investigate the building where it's supposedly taking place, and it's empty. Therefore, it is just a money laundering scheme. But here's the interesting thing. So it reported $2 million in profits in 1992. The earliest suspected bank robbery that these two committed was in 1993. So what this implies is they were possibly committing some form of crimes before this, possibly bank robberies, but even then could just be general fraud.
5: They were like running their own mafia.
4: Essentially, and their wives were in on it and everything. And they owned many, many properties all over the city. They actually, in one of their properties, they found a makeshift bomb-making site along with a bunch of rifles and ammunition. And now here's the really weird thing, and this is just something that there are no answers for, because they let the one guy who would know something about this bleed out and die
5: for how long?
4: 53 minutes. Also, here's a really upsetting part. So not only did the barbiturates slow them down, they also work as blood thinners, so they made him bleed out quicker, which makes this all the more impressive. And just so you know, at the end of this gunfight, there were 2,000 rounds fired, and Larry was shot 9 times, and Emil had like 20-something gunshot wounds. Like, it was ridiculous.
5: That's like again, the whole Scarface.
4: I know. Like, again, what the just heck? And on top of that, they were on barbiturates. It was ridiculous. But anyway, so
5: and only go, 2 people died in this
4: and only
5: shootout.
4: 2 people died, which were the 2 perpetrators. All in all, there were, there were 12 police officers and 8 civilians who suffered wounds, but nobody died. But anyway, so in this abandoned building where, Larry had his supposed electrician business, the top floor had been converted into some sort of like housing thing, and they go there and they find a 44-year-old woman named Georgia Mayo. There was no record of anybody living there at all, let alone her. And she claims that she was locked in there, that she was just locked in that house, in that apartment, and somebody would come by every day or every few days to give her food and medicine, but nobody had shown up in the last week, so she had just been locked in there for a week. And nobody knows what was going on there. Nobody knows what happened here. Like nobody has any answers for what the hell was going on here. And again,
5: so weird.
4: They killed the last guy that did this. Oh, and the other weird thing.
5: They were probably like involved with some sort of gang related or like mafia-esque.
4: Probably.
5: Crime, I'm assuming.
4: But the final weird thing that caps this off is, for some reason, the ATF either lost or got rid of all of their records relating to this case, as well as Emil and Larry's records. Which is just like, how does that even happen?
5: Law enforcement does things with cases like this where it's just so impressive that they, like, what was the one you were talking about? Yuba County 5, and they just, like, locked. Was it that one? There was something. I don't remember which one we were listening to. But they, like, forgot evidence in a cabinet for, like, 6 months? Oh, I think it was the Hinter Graphic murders. They just, like, left evidence in a...
4: In almost every single major case, anything, even minor cases, I think in almost every single one, there is decent criticism to be made of how law enforcement handled it.
5: And it's really disheartening.
4: I mean, even look at, like, Waco and Ruby Ridge and things like that, where the police's response was just not good, like, fundamentally.
5: No, and it's just really... It's really disheartening because there are people that are, like, are looking for loved ones and are looking for answers. And these people are just messing around and not taking it seriously when they really should be.
4: And I don't know. I just think it's honestly, like, really frustrating because I'm very into true crime. I've always been, not in the way a lot of other people are. I just really, I wanted to be a forensic psychologist, so I just am very interested in it, and I want to go into law now. So I'm the part of the thing that I'm always interested in when I'm listening to a true crime case is I'm very interested in, one, police response, and two, how the courts and everything handled it. And every single time there is something the police did that was completely uncalled for, that honestly they should face some sort of ramification for, but everything is justified under the guise of their police. But let's be honest, what business did the police have letting this guy bleed out and die? What business did they have?
5: That's not right, especially when there were first responders right there that were begging to do their job. I can't imagine how upsetting that would have been for those first responders.
4: And then they're shocked that the guy won't speak to them. The guy won't.
5: You're letting him... Listen, I'm not saying what he did was right. I'm not saying what he did was right.
4: But at the end of the day...
5: But if I was in that situation and I was bleeding out, and, like, I know it's my fault, but then they're like, tell me who did this. No! No, I'm not telling you anything.
4: No, and not even that, too, right? What these people did was wrong, but I hold the police and the people that are meant to protect us to a higher standard than some guy who was born under an alias because his parents were criminals. Like, I hold the
5: police.
4: And
5: that's so common. Like, children... that have parents that were in that were involved in criminal activity to be involved in crime themselves. Like, that's actually most
4: really common. Yes,
5: that's actually most of offenders now.
4: And not even just that, like, a lot of crime is born out of, like, poverty, lack of access to education, social services, inequality. A lot of racism is involved in it, systemic racism. So when the police has an aggressive response like this, it's just, this isn't useful to anybody. This doesn't really deter people from being criminals. And all of this money is being spent on the repairing whatever the police did in damages and lawsuits and whatever, like, whatever they did, instead of that money being reinvested back into social services, back into libraries and public education and birth control and all of these things that are extremely important and would reduce crime rates. So I don't know.
5: No, we can't do that.
4: But yeah, so anyway, that is the LA shootout. I hope you guys enjoyed this.
5: I love that story.
4: In case you want, I couldn't cover everything. If you want any more details on, like, various, like, the specifics of the fight as well as the guns used, I would recommend checking out Wendigoon's video on it. It's where I got a lot of my information. He's a very good YouTuber. He does really cool videos.
5: I am not frequently on YouTube, but I will beg you all the time to put his stuff on. So
4: yeah,
5: I really love
4: him. Not that he needs the shout out, but he does. He has a very good hour-long video on it, and he knows guns, so he's able to explain everything in a lot of detail.
5: Yes.
4: So check that out. But anyway, sorry that took a minute.
5: No, I love that story. So thank you. Okay, I'm gonna do Hollywood Scandal.
4: Mm-hmm.
5: And ironically enough, it involves crime as well.
4: Oh my God, we have complimentary pieces.
5: Complimentary pieces. So
4: companion pieces.
5: Companion pieces. Yes. All right. So for my Hollywood Scandal, I'm not going to be as exact with the dates. I'm just going to tell the story as it was told to me. So Lana Turner Lana Turner dated Frank Sinatra.
4: Oh.
5: That's a very beautiful woman. And she was dating this guy named Johnny Stompinato.
4: Stompinato.
5: And, yeah. I used to call him Johnny Stromboli, but I think that's not kind of me. Johnny Stompinato was in the mafia, like well-known involved with the mafia, and was very, very, very physically abusive towards Lana Turner.
4: Mm-hmm.
5: And
4: sorry, do you mind giving a bit of an introduction of who Lana Turner is? Yes, may not know?
5: Lana Turner was a classic Hollywood actress. She was in the Ziegfeld Follies. She was this very blonde, bombshelly, beautiful woman. I don't think a lot of her films are well known, but I'm sure people know. She was kind of, I would describe her as kind of like the 50s version of a Veronica Lake.
4: Mm-hmm.
5: And she was very well known for having these really wispy eyelashes, drawn on brows, and this like really soft blonde hair.
4: Oh.
5: That's kind of very beautiful, very big eyes.
4: Mm-hmm.
5: Very. She was a singer, I believe, as well, but I think she's most known for her films. And that's all I have to. She's not very, like, I don't think anybody would know any of her films other than Ziegfeld Follies, which has like Hedy Lamarr and Judy Garland in it. That's kind of her most well known film that I think is worth watching. Anyways, so height of her career, her boyfriend, Johnny Stompinato, is very physically abusive. And Lana Turner has a 14-year-old daughter at this time. And basically what allegedly occurred here, I have to say alleged, is he was abusing her, like Lana Turner, one evening and pulled out a gun. And according to Lana Turner and her daughter pulled out a knife and he literally ran into it and died.
4: He ran into my knife. He ran into my knife 10 times.
5: Essentially, that is the story.
4: And did police accept it?
5: Yeah, she got off. She got off. She went to court.
4: I support women's rights and women's wrongs.
5: She got off. She was like, he was abusing my mom and I just took out a knife to defend my mom and I, and he ran into it. And they were like, checks out.
4: Can I be honest, though? I do believe that. I feel like a man would do that.
5: Some big, tough guy that's like, some, not, yeah. Yeah. I do believe it. It's very heavily debated whether her daughter did it or whether Lana Turner did it and basically decided that her daughter was going to get off easier and it wouldn't

0: killed someone in self-defense and that person was an extreme physical abuser or any sort of abuser, I think that is very much self-defense.
1: Listen, this, they weren't even trying to kill him in this story. He kind of did this to himself.
0: I know, but even if they did do it purposefully,
1: I agree.
0: You should be allowed to, because that is self-defense. Like, I don't think people understand. With domestic violence, they don't stop until they kill you eventually.
1: No, and I think this is a really impressive story if this is what happened, where this daughter basically was like, I am not going to allow this random man to abuse my mom and I anymore.
0: And it's very common. I actually saw on Twitter people talking about how, like, growing up, my mom's boyfriend or my dad was extremely physically abusive. And as a child, I had to ask myself if I would be able to kill him in defense of my mom because of how violent he was. That is a real reality that a lot of children
1: will face.
0: And it's
1: a real reality. And, like, my family has known people like this where someone's father does kill their mother.
0: Yeah.
1: That's a very real,
0: it's
1: recent
0: very real.
1: Reality.
0: That's why with domestic violence, it is so important for the victim to leave as quickly as possible. And it is so important that they have a support network. That's why abusers, the first thing they do is they cut off
1: your
0: support
1: network.
0: System. Yep. They cut off anybody that you love or trust because they don't want you to be able to leave. It's so hard with domestic violence, too. It often takes 7 attempts. Like, on average, it takes about 7 attempts to leave your abuser before you have fully, finally left them. And again, I just think it is extremely important for people to just be aware of domestic violence.
1: And if anybody is in a domestic violence situation, there are means, especially in London, to help you. There are interval homes for women. And there's also, I believe, if you go to a Shoppers Drug Mart and you specifically ask for Angela, that is a signal for them that you are in a domestic abuse situation. They will try to help you get out of it.
0: Mm-hmm. And again, there's support hotlines. There are support, like, many, many forms of support. And again, to reiterate, if he starts hitting you, he will not stop until he kills you. That because it by nature, it continues escalating and escalating and escalating. Do not excuse it after that first time. If he has the capability of putting his hands on you, he has the capability of killing you.
1: Yep.
0: So please, again, stay safe. Keep your loved ones close to you and reach out for support when you need it and use any resources you can.
1: Agreed.
0: But, yes. Yeah, moving on to a less serious conversation, the glue factory. So, in our glue factory segment, the way we came up with this was we were watching BoJack Horseman, and BoJack Horseman, in case you don't realize, is a horse from the TV show BoJack Horseman, which we love. It's a very good TV show. The whole thing with BoJack is that he's a really, really, really awful person or horse, I guess.
1: Picture Charlie Sheen.
0: I feel like even that's a disservice to Charlie Sheen.
1: And Will Arnett and, like, Ben Affleck.
0: Yeah.
1: And that's BoJack Horseman.
0: And he's just kind of evil. Like, he's just sick. He's twisted. And
1: he is sick.
0: And we'd keep getting frustrated with him. And we would just keep saying he needs to be sent to the glue factory because that's the only thing he'd be useful for. So that's how we came up with our glue factory segment. It is men that we believe should be sent to the glue factory. So starting off strong, Pierce Hawthorne from Community, played by Chevy Chase. and so Pierce is so... he's just like, imagine a racist, misogynistic, homophobic, bigoted boomer. Just the most bigoted person. He's awful.
1: Pierce talks, and every time I see him go to open his mouth, like, a part of my soul dies. Like, I know it's going to be bad.
0: I know. It's unfortunately funny, though. Like, I don't know. It is such... I don't know.
1: The one thing I do love about Pierce is that he keeps Jeff in line.
0: Yes. No, he keeps Jeff in line, and I like that he really upsets Jeff because Jeff knows that he and Pierce are the same guy.
1: Yeah.
0: And so Jeff really dislikes him because of that. I think that's very funny, but either way, Pierce, you are going to the glue factory. Next up, so I don't know if you guys have seen Nope, the Jordan Peele film. I love this movie. It's amazing. Who I'm sending to the glue factory from that movie is the videographer.
1: Oh.
0: Oh oh my God, he's like a videographer, director, or whatever. And essentially, the whole plot of this movie is there is an alien that is living near this family's ranch, and they're trying to get footage of it to get their quote-unquote

0: Cool. Oprah shot, right? So they get this videographer to help them, and they do this thing to lure this alien out. And then as...
1: Oh, my God. He's such an idiot.
0: As, like, they're finally getting the shot of it, he decides that humans should never get to see something like this, so he lets the alien kill him. So it was all for nothing. Oh, my God. He bothered me. Also, his voice is so scary.
1: He's terrifying. This man is terrifying.
0: He's so unsettling. He's so unsettling. Why did you agree to do this, man? Like, sorry, not to sound like I'm not engaging critically with this. I am. I just find it. I understand, like, the in-universe reasons for why he did this. I just don't accept them. I just don't like them.
1: He was just annoying.
0: He was just very annoying. Anyway, next up, Tyler from The Menu, played by Nicholas Holt. The
1: Menu's Holt is so good at playing a jerk.
0: He's so good at it. Oh, my God. Like, he's always playing someone who's
1: just... The nastiest person.
0: The nastiest man ever. And I can't... We can't fully get into... Well, actually, we could. Spoiler warning for The Menu.
1: Such a good movie. Go watch it anyways.
0: Don't listen for the next, like, 30, 45 seconds if you don't want to be spoiled. But, like, basically, this whole movie is about, like, a bunch of rich people go to this, like, restaurant that's on an island. And the guy who owns the restaurant, played by Ralph Fiennes, is like, I hate working in this business, so I'm going to kill everyone. And Nicholas Holt, Tyler, he knew about this beforehand, and he was gonna bring, like, his fiance or whatever, and then ended up inviting what's her name? Oh, my God.
1: It's Anya Taylor-Joy's character, but I don't know what her name is.
0: Margot. She is a prostitute, and he ends up hiring her to be his plus one because, like, he's not allowed to just come by himself. And he puts her in the situation where she's going to get murdered knowingly because of how much he admires this chef.
1: Like, he's evil. He's just evil.
0: Ridiculous.
1: Next up, The Deep from The Boys.
0: Oh, I hate The Deep.
1: I hate The Deep.
0: Every single time I go to a grocery store now and I see, like, a tank of lobsters, I think of him. And he's so, like,
1: pathetic.
0: He's so pathetic. I think what The Boys does with The Deep that's really good is, I don't think people understand, with a lot of abusers and men who have, like, history of sexual assault and stuff like that, they do this because they feel very pathetic. They're usually somebody who either has very low self-esteem or is treated very pathetically by everyone around them. Yes, so they feel the need to exert their power over somebody that can't fight back, or, like, they perceive as can't fight back or is weaker than them, either societally or, like, physically, right? Mm-hmm. And so I think that the Boys does a very, very good job of showing that, you know, with The Deep, because he's pathetic. Like,
1: no, he's such a loser. I think my favorite scene in that show has to be... Well, my favorite plot line that they go on with him is inducting him into that cult.
0: I know,
1: which
0: I
1: just
0: love it.
1: So funny. But my favorite part, and it was the part you couldn't watch, was when they give him shrooms, basically, or hallucinogens of some sort.
0: Yes, and he hates his gills, so his gills start talking to him.
1: And it's Patton Oswalt!
0: Who, guys, he plays Remy in Ratatouille. He does... Patton Oswalt plays the rat in Ratatouille. So you are hearing his gills, the
1: sound
0: deep
1: like
0: gills.
1: Remy.
0: The Deep's gills sound like Remy from Ratatouille.
1: Singing to the Deep.
0: So that he can make peace with the fact that he has gills. It's pathetic.
1: He's pathetic.
0: Next up, A-Train from also The Boys. He's also just really annoying. Like, just think, like, annoying jerk jock. He's, like, addicted to drugs, essentially.
1: Steroids.
0: I think it's meant to be, like, a stand-in for steroids. And he's, like, getting heart problems. And, like, he's had, like, 3 heart attacks at this point, and he won't stop. And, like, he's just annoying. He's just pathetic. Like, I don't know.
1: He's just really annoying. There's going to be a scene you're going to love with him and Homelander soon.
0: Mm-hmm.
1: You're going to love it. But, oh, my God, he's just so, like... I agree with what you said before, early, like, when we were watching it, where basically it was like they couldn't keep going with The Deep, so then A-Train became the new Deep of the 7.
0: Yeah, pretty much. Like, he just became the guy that they all made fun of because he was addicted to drugs, and his whole thing is he runs fast, and he can't run fast because he's addicted to drugs. And, like, they all just start making fun of him because he's so pathetic, and everybody starts manipulating him, and I don't know, I find that funny.
1: I do, too. All right.
0: Anyway, moving on to my movie recommendation of the week. Now, with school starting and it being the end of summer, beginning of autumn, I think a very good movie to watch is Us by Jordan Peele. I am a big fan of Jordan Peele, if you couldn't tell already. massive fan of him. So Us is essentially about this family that is taking a vacation in, I think, Santa Monica or San Francisco, I believe.
1: Something of the sort, yeah.
0: Something of the sort, near a beach. And, you know, as they're there, they're doppelgangers start coming out and trying to kill them, and this happens for literally everyone that is, you know, implied to be everybody in America. And it's very interesting. This is definitely a very good commentary on the arbitrariness of oppression, a good commentary on the American dream, or more so the illusion of the American dream. Almost all the four main characters in this do amazing double roles. Very specifically, Lupita Nyong'o does an amazing,
1: she's so
0: phenomenal
1: good
0: performance. But everybody does. It's very well directed. I think it's also, just from my perspective, I think it's a very good commentary on the global West exploitation of the global South.
1: Yes.
0: And it is, at the same time, his most traditional horror movie. It feels the most like a horror movie. Very much like a traditional, more like a traditional slasher, which Nope and Get Out don't really, they're not very traditional horrors, I would say. So it's a very fun movie with like fun chase scenes, kill scenes, all that. But it's also extremely good for commentary and stuff, which I think would be nice to work our brains a little, to give us a little taste before school starts, you know?
1: Mm-hmm.
0: So I hope you guys enjoy that.
1: Yes. And to finish us off, I'm going to read our Nicolas Cage quote of the episode. And it is, "I don't drink blood. And the last time I looked in the mirror, I had a reflection."
0: So is he saying he's not a vampire?
1: I guess he's confirming.
0: Confirming that we're not a vampire?
1: I don't know. This was before Renfield.
0: Oh, I thought this was like part of the Renfield test or something.
1: This was before Renfield.
0: This is an unofficial movie recommendation, guys, but watch Renfield. That is
1: so
0: such a
1: funny
0: movie. Such a funny movie with Nicholas Hoult and Nick Cage. Two actors that are near and dear in the mid-century modern households.
1: We love them both. Renfield is a staple in our home. But yeah, I don't know what he's... I guess he's just been prepared to play Dracula his whole life.
0: Well, Dracula was based off of his dad, so... I don't know if you guys know that. He based Longlegs off of his mom and Dracula off of his dad. So I think it makes sense that he's like that.
1: I think if you watch Longlegs and you watch Renfield, then you get a sense of who Nicolas Cage is as a person.
0: I think so. I think that is the exact two movies you should watch if you're trying to get an idea of who Nicolas Cage is as an actor. Watch Longlegs and then watch Renfield.
1: And then
0: that order.
1: Yeah.
0: And then you'll be able to make up your minds.
1: Yep. Anyways, thank you so much for tuning into our Culturally Clashing show. We hope to do this again soon.
0: Bye-bye.
1: Bye.
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5: It's a rerun, Patrick. It's when a show that was supposed to be now isn't available, so we play a previous show. Rerun.
6: Yo, what is up? Welcome back to another episode of Hardcore at Midnight on Radio Western. And guys, I've crossed the jungle, I've swam through the sea, and I've journeyed through the desert to curate, I think, one of the best playlists I've had maybe in a while. You know, we got some old bangers on here. We got a lot of new stuff that's come out in the past like week or so. And we got a lot of new stuff that I've just kind of like found throughout the past 2 weeks. But we're going to start it off with some, you know, some good electronic stuff. Not really electronic, but some good stuff. All right. So stick around. Stick around for the rest of the stuff that we got. So anyways, this is Vane FM with Virus Vibrance.

0: You worship God, but it was he who created evil. It was he who created me. If you knew the true nature of God, Dante, you too would rebel.
1: And we'll be right back after these messages.
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1: Oh, buddy, because we are back, guys. All right, we've listened to Vane FM with Virus Vibrance, Norma Jean with Memphis Will Be Laid to Waste, Angel Last Plague with Nocturnal Effigy, Trial of Sekhmet with Argonac, A New Day with So Close to Perfection, Bruiserweight with Blind Leading the Blind, Portraits of Anger with Apoptosy, and Hostile Switch with A Price for Blasphemy. Now, you may notice that Portraits of Anger and Hostile Switch have a double release out, and both the songs that I played are off that double release, or is it? A split release, and it's fabulous. The artwork is awesome. Just some gnarly riffs, and I think my favorite half might actually have to be Portraits of Anger. I've never really listened to them. I think I've met one of the band members a couple times, and really nice guy, but wow, their half just blew me away. And long songs, like 4 or 5 minute songs, like 9 minutes in total, just absolute, like some nasty stuff. And that breakdown was gnarly, absolutely gnarly. And Trial of Sekhmet, an awesome metalcore band from the Philippines. You guys, keep an eye out on the Southeast Asian scene. Never stop watching them. They're coming up with some amazing stuff. But anyways, let's keep going with Before I Depart with Into the Clear.

Fine, I'll do it myself. Because we are on to the last song of the night, folks. We've listened to Before I Depart with Into the Clear, Ethereal Tune with Abandoned Suffering, their new LP just dropped, I believe, today, Cross Check with Full of Grace, Freezer Burn with Spiritual Warfare, Sin Against Sin with Beheading, Ursa with Lexapro Love Song, With Paper Wings with Divine Harvest, and Crow Kill with Ecker. I don't know how to pronounce that. It's kind of a weird word. But anyways, I discovered this last song, I think like maybe a weekish ago, and I was just blown away. I've been getting more into some like second wave and third wave emo, so I believe this is some more second wave emo, and just after I listened to this song, I had to put on the whole album, and I just laid in my bed, just soaking it all in. So anyways, this is Mineral.

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Ether. Ladies and G's, I go by the name of J.E.V. 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I'm representing Lona Inc., the commission. 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
0: Put him on a t-shirt, turn him to a hashtag.

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Every 2 weeks to make 100 racks. It's nothing to me. 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

I just want to say I really appreciate this because nobody ever asks to use my voice for a track. To read in a time of war, to read it again, to think about it, to read it aloud, to record it, to try again, to listen back, to send and unsend. To worry about getting old, to feel old, to remember I felt older before. 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

roll the smoke, to look at my phone, to blow out the smoke, to glance up, to have a bad view and try and show you, to be told it isn't clear, to feel like a failure, to stop trying, to feel like a failure, to stop trying, to change the subject, to prefer not to talk, to laugh, to joke, to ask some new friends, an old question that's been bothering me.

0: Hey, how are you doing? 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

0: 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In the sky! 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It's a flying saucer! A UFO!
1: Hello, it is I, Jenna, an alien from the planet Radio. And I'm here to tell you to tune into the show Antenna to the Afterlife on 94.9 Radio Western. 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
1: Does it feel to you like AI is taking over? 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

it's like a circle. And I don't want anybody to depend on me. If you say you love me and you, like your happiness only depends on me, it might not be true love.

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3: Yeah, we've been knowing each other for a while. I'm into you. Just want to know what I gotta do, you know, to get closer to you.
4: Wait a minute. Now, you know I'm in a situation. Why are you even... Don't do this. Why are you tripping like that?
3: Well, I understand that, but your whole vibe is, you know... I see myself being with you forever.
4: That's really beautiful. And I kind of dig you too, you know that. We're friends, and I'm in a situation. 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
3: Well, whatever I gotta do, I'll do it for you.
4: Tripping in an

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4: And I'm your co-host, Ariel Frame.
3: And we are here with Shannon Compton. You're a second year PhD student in neuroscience. Welcome, Shannon. Thanks for being here.
5: Yes, thanks for having me.
3: So, Shannon, can you describe a bit what is your research?
5: So the focus of my PhD research is on video games and how video game content and modality and exposure can have an impact on cognition or the way that people think and experience the world around them in healthy populations.
4: Shannon, you're living the dream. A lot of people want to study video games, me included. As a kid, I thought, you know, I want to go into video games. I didn't end up going into video games. I went into research, but you combine the two. You have your cake and you're eating it. So why don't you tell us, how are you going to use video games in your study?
5: Yeah, so for my first project, we were looking at the impact of violent video games on empathy-related processes. So we had participants come in and they played either a violent or nonviolent version of Grand Theft Auto V. So it was a more fun study generally. And then they went into the scanner, so the MRI, and then we had them complete action simulation task, which is a task that correlates with emotional empathy. So in my task specifically, what they did is they either watched videos of people pressing a button and they also pressed the button at the same time, or they were just told to press this button. So this task, it activates something called the action simulation circuit in the brain. It's also sometimes referred to as the mirror neuron system. And activation of this system is correlated with emotional empathy processes. So by doing this task, we can kind of covertly measure emotional empathy.
3: So by doing the task in person and doing the same in the game, you create an empathy link between yourself and the player? Is that what you mean?
5: Well, sorry, the task is kind of more removed. It's not directly related to the game. It's just a task where you press an unrelated button just in the scanner. So you're watching a video of someone doing it and you either do it along with them or you just press it yourself. It's a kind of abstract task, but the goal there is that it's less obvious a measure of emotional empathy. And we felt that this would reduce the amount of bias when participants are completing it.
4: Can you put me in the mindset of a participant? What is it like to go through this process? What is an fMRI? What does it feel like to be in an fMRI and do your study?
5: Right. So the MRI is like this large tube, sort of. You've probably seen it on TV, medical shows. And it pretty much uses magnets to polarize hydrogen molecules in the water, in the blood, in your brain. And so in this way, it is an indirect measure of activation within the brain. Because when you are thinking and using specific parts of the brain, blood will go to those areas. And then using the MRI, we can see where that blood has gone. And this is a way that we can measure function and where your brain is, you know, being activated during specific tasks.
4: So am I like I'm a participant, I'm lying down in this tube.
5: Yes.
4: And I'm playing Grand Theft Auto. I'm imagining, like, do I get a controller like a normal controller from a typical game, or how do I play the game in the lying down in a tube?
5: All right. So that was the original conceit of the study, actually, where people would actually get to play the game in the scanner. But since the scanner does use these very powerful magnets, we couldn't actually get a Xbox controller that was MRI compatible. We found a company that said that they could make one, but it ended up being too many buttons. Apparently, the amount of buttons meant that we couldn't bring it into the scanner. So they actually have to play the games outside of the scanner. And then they go inside to do just the tasks. And the buttons there's only 4 buttons. So that was an okay amount of buttons, but a whole controller was too much, apparently.
4: So when they're playing the game, they're not in the scanner. But then after, you go and measure their behavior on a different task that's going to tell you something about that person, and you relate it back to what they did in the game.
5: Correct. So since we had 2 groups, one that played the violent version and one that played the nonviolent version, any difference we observed on this task, we would be able to say was a result of them playing the different games. And they play for a full hour before immediately going into the scanner. So it would be measuring the acute effects of this game.
4: Just out of interest, did you choose Grand Theft Auto in response to the hype? Because I remember, I mean, if anyone's interested in video games and the idea that video games cause people to become violent themselves, there was a big deal when the first Grand Theft Auto came out. It was like the game that was pointed to that caused this. I mean, at the time, I think there wasn't any research to suggest it. It was just Puritans saying, I don't like that there's violence in this game, so I don't want my kid playing it. And therefore, they look for a post-hoc reason to say that. But now we're, you know, doing actual studies to find out what the cause and effect is here. And that's where your work comes in, my understanding. So was that your impetus to choose Grand Theft Auto, or is there something about Grand Theft Auto that's really important for this study?
5: No, yeah, it was pretty much Grand Theft Auto is an extremely well-known game. It's well-known for being an extremely violent game where, you know, you commit crimes. That's the point of the game. And you can run over pedestrians and abuse women. And it's just a very graphic video game. And so we felt that this would be kind of a very good measure of not only a violent game, but a popular violent game. This is a game a lot of people are actually playing out there. So we thought it was a good measure to use for the study. Also, there are some mods available online where because it's so popular, so you can make it nonviolent, which is what we had to do for the study as well. So we had the violent version and then a nonviolent version that they were able to play a bit.
3: Yeah, so that was my follow-up question. What the nonviolent version look like?
5: Yeah, so in the nonviolent version, the game looks the same, but what we had them do instead of complete the missions where they have the guns and they go and kill people is they compete in car races or jet ski races, or they fly airplanes. So they do some of the other tasks that are in the game that are not violent. There's also tennis and golf and some sports types games that they can play in there too.
4: You know, out of interest, when you're describing the game here, I'm wondering, I mean, there's been a lot of Grand Theft Auto games over the years, and I don't know how people feel about it, but as you get the newer games, you get better graphics, and maybe better graphics maybe makes it look more real and more visceral. Maybe that has an effect as well. Which version of Grand Theft Auto is it, and does it make a difference?
5: No, for sure. So we used Grand Theft Auto 5, which came out quite a few years ago, but it's actually still the most recent version of Grand Theft Auto that Rockstar Games has put out. So thankfully for that, our study is still incredibly relevant in that term. The graphics are pretty good, and that is definitely something that we consider when conducting this sort of research, because part of the thought here as to why violent video games might impact processes like empathy or aggression is through the desensitization to distress cues. So by seeing someone bleeding or in pain very often, and actually not even just seeing it often, but kind of being rewarded for causing that to happen, it kind of desensitizes you to viewing that and changes it from a negative to a neutral or maybe even a positive thing. So the thought there might be the better the graphics, the greater this effect would be.
4: And I guess, you know, when you mentioned modality, I'm inferring that you're, you know, referring to a 2D game where you see it and you're pressing buttons with your fingers and you're not actually physically doing actions that your character's doing versus like a virtual reality where you might actually physically swing your arm to hit something. Does that make a difference either?
5: Yeah, exactly. So there hasn't been a lot of research into virtual reality gaming yet, but that's something that I am interested in and would like to look into with some of my future projects, because I do believe that immersion would have a greater effect in general.
3: My next question is a bit related to your question. It's very different kind of game, some where you can play from a third point of view, like someone on top of everyone or everything, while Grand Theft Auto can be like first person player.
5: Yes.
3: Does that change as well how the player is impacted by what he sees or what he does? Does that impact the emotion of the player?
5: Yeah, I mean, I definitely would think so. I'm not sure if there's been too much research into first person versus third person gaming. That's something that I would definitely like to look into. I think I have seen some, but I'm not sure if they're looking at violent research specifically. But yeah, that's an interesting consideration and something I think, if it doesn't exist already, something we should look into for sure.
4: Okay, I think we got a good idea about what the participants are playing, how they're playing it, and the different versions with violent versus non-violent. And then they go in this tube, and then they're doing another task with less buttons because you couldn't get the Xbox controller in there. Maybe one day, but for now you couldn't. Yeah. So they were doing this task in there. What are they doing in there? What's the task they're doing with the buttons, and what are you learning from that task?
5: Okay, yeah. So the task is a little abstract. So it's an action simulation task. And pretty much they have a couple conditions. One condition is called the imitate condition. So they just observe someone pressing a button and they also press the button at the same time. So they're imitating the person in the video. The other condition that we're interested in is the execute condition. So there they are just told to press the button themselves. And we're interested in the simulation related activity in the brain. So this is the difference between imitating an action and just simply executing it. So by subtracting the brain activation from the imitate condition, from that of the execute, the only thing left over isn't the motor action, but that imitation process. So we refer to this as simulation related activity. And this activity has been correlated in previous studies with emotional empathy task performance. So the more simulation related activity, the more people have expressed empathy towards images of people in distress or feeling happy.
4: So you, if I'm understanding correctly, you have them do these two different tasks in the scanner because you're not actually interested in the parts of the brain that are activated because you're pressing a button in general. You want to extract that button pressing part of the brain activity and just say, hey, I don't care what part of the brain activates to tell you when you press buttons in general. So you can take that away by subtracting the task where they're not watching anyone do it. And then the one that they press because they see someone else doing it, that's like kind of mimicking or simulating is the word you use, someone yeah. else. And now any activity above and beyond the press button activity is that kind of simulation activity. And previous studies show that relates to empathy. Well, I'm kind of interested in how those studies were done. I mean, I know those weren't your studies, maybe it's a bit too much, but like, how did they know that?
5: So simulation related activity and action simulation tasks, another way that they've been referred to is motor empathy. So this is, for example, also observed this kind of activity when you see someone smile. People will often smile in response. So it's kind of like a mimicking, and this is like a social process. So because of that, they've looked at other kinds of empathy processes. So looking at this motor empathy or action simulation and seeing if it correlates with other types of empathy. So like emotional empathy, where you are sharing in people's feelings, or cognitive empathy when you are trying to understand what's going on in their minds.
3: Okay. And what did you find overall?
5: Right. So for my study, yeah, we were looking at the impact of the violent video gameplay on this action simulation task, but also as a feature or function of trait empathy. So we unfortunately did not find any difference between the violent and nonviolent group. So their simulation related activity was the same, no matter whether they played the violent or nonviolent version of the game. But we also measured, just correlationally, their past violent video game exposure over recent months. So that's more of a cumulative measure. And when we looked at that, we found that so this cumulative exposure was inversely related to simulation related activity. And so this might suggest that cumulative violent video game exposure might be inversely related to processes that are related to empathy. So we can't really make a comment on causation there because this was a correlational part of the study. But we did look at some traits that are thought to predispose individuals to play violent video games. So like low levels of trait empathy or autism or anger. And we found no significant correlations there. So this suggests that there might be something unique about this inverse association between cumulative violent video game exposure and the simulation-related activity.
4: I mean, I'm almost like not that surprised that you didn't see that much of an effect. An hour isn't that long. I mean, if you've ever binged a game, I've spent a whole weekend playing for like 8, 10, 16 hours. I mean, you could play many more than an hour at a time. So, I mean, maybe to see an acute effect, you would have to play for much longer. So, but I don't know how unfortunate that is. I mean, maybe it's a good thing that people aren't that impacted, at least acutely, to an hour of super violent video games here and there, because a lot of kids are playing them, right?
5: No, for sure. And that's exactly the kind of conclusion that we were drawing, that maybe the acute effect was too small to observe after a single exposure, and maybe this is more built up over time. So that was something that we are considering. But again, in the literature, there's like a very large debate as to whether violent video games can actually impact things like empathy or aggression. And so that's why another feature of this project was looking at trait differences. So we were measuring trait levels of empathy, specifically something called cold-heartedness, which is an individual's lack of remorse or guilt or regard for another person's feelings. So our original hypothesis was that maybe high levels of trait cold-heartedness would predispose individuals to be more susceptible to the purported negative effects of violent video gaming. So we thought, okay, maybe there's this trait that maybe violent video games don't affect everyone, but maybe if they're high in this trait, maybe that would be the reason why some people seem to be more affected by violent games. But we did not find that in our results. So maybe it's a different trait. Other things to consider.
3: How do you even measure cold-heartedness?
5: So we measured it through a questionnaire. We used a questionnaire called the PPI. So it was the psychopathy inventory. And it had one of the subscales of being cold-heartedness. So
4: that's like questions that people are asked, and they put on a scale, like their answer to each question, and then you score them based on those answers.
5: Correct. Yeah.
4: You know what? I'm kind of wondering why you thought that the cold heartedness would mean they would be more predisposed. I'm thinking if they are cold hearted, then that means they look at the video game and they're like, I don't care what happened in that video game. I'm not going to be impacted by it at all. Whereas someone who's super empathetic, they're going to look at what happens at the video game and it's going to really touch them a lot. I might have had my original hypothesis might have been the opposite. I don't know where the question is in that, but did you think of that interpretation?
5: Yeah, so the rationale behind why people high in cold-heartedness might have had this effect more, the more negative effect, is because maybe someone very empathetic when they're playing this violent game where they have to hurt people, they see the people bleeding or hear them screaming, and then they have a negative reaction to that. So it might push them to feel even more empathetic. Whereas someone high on cold-heartedness, they're like, oh, I just got another kill. This person bleeding is good for me because now I am further along in the game. And then in that way, it might make them less empathetic afterwards. So that was the rationale there.
3: Mm-hmm. Would it be possible that people that are more cold-heartedness have tendency to play more of those kind of violent game, not because those violent games create cold-heartedness, but because you are naturally cold-hearted, that they are kind of stimulated by those kind of games? So,
5: for sure.
3: Yeah, my question is not very well formulated, but maybe you already have an answer for that.
5: No, yeah, I understand. So is it possible that these people high on cold-heartedness are just more interested in violent video games? And we did think of that. So that when we collected information on their past violent video game exposure, we compared them with cold-heartedness and we found no significant correlation there, which was maybe a little surprising, but also not too much. I have a lot of gamers in my life and they like to play these violent games. And I don't think they're particularly high on the cold-heartedness scale either. So it seems that video games just appeal to a large range of people.
4: I think that's a good transition to asking more about you and your relationship to video games. It makes me wonder, how much do you play Grand Theft Auto or video games in general?
5: I'm what they would call a casual gamer. So I have played Grand Theft Auto 5 before. I played it before I did this study. But I just kind of, in general, don't go towards the violent games like Call of Duty or something like that. I'm more into the kind of casual games like Stardew Valley or Animal Crossing. So I play those about a couple of hours each week, or more usually in large spurts where I'll play like 10 hours a day for 2 weeks and then not touch it again for a very long time.
4: So obviously you are interested in video games in general, but it's not like these Grand Theft Auto was your favorite game and therefore you're like, I have to get to the bottom of this.
5: Yeah, no, not quite. But my older brother, he's very much a gamer. He's probably someone that plays over 20 hours a week and has done that since we were young. And he's actually now a Twitch streamer. So he plays video games online and people watch him play. So yeah, video games are very prevalent in my life growing up and currently.
3: How do you see yourself transitioning between the regular game as we have it now versus the virtual kind of online gaming where you have to play with your character? So once again, the question is not very well formulated. I would try to transition versus to your future studies. And as a player, do you think it will we completely transition as well to another kind of gaming system? We will have still both because both are interesting per se. It's kind of a dual question.
5: No, yeah. So virtual reality gaming is very interesting. I've been fortunate enough to play it a couple of times, but I just don't see it ever totally replacing traditional gaming. It's a lot of fun and the immersion can be quite exciting, but for people that are like me who maybe just want to relax and play video games, it's much easier just to press a button that tills the land for you versus having to physically act it out yourself. So I think both will have a place, but I don't think traditional gaming will ever completely be taken over. I could be wrong, but...
4: I guess, you know, I was actually really surprised when I first played VR. I was like, never going to play virtual reality games. I'm going to get a headset. It costs so much money. I have to move. Like, I'm at home to relax. I want to, like, get up and be working. You know, I was reluctant to ever play even Wii. I'm like, why do I have to move? I don't want to move.
5: Oh, yeah.
4: I want to sit still. When I put it on, it was in an airport once. I put on the set and they were like, try it out. I was blown away, actually, as like they had this me in this game where you were flying in like a ship, and when you like turned the ship and flipped you upside down, I felt like I was like turning upside down. It was really, really, really weird feeling.
5: Yeah.
4: So I don't know. What did you think of the VR games when you played them?
5: Yeah, it's exciting. So I played two. One which was like a music game, and then you had to hit the notes, and that was fun. But the one that really got it for me, I think it was called Keep Talking and Nobody Explodes. Pretty much, the person in the game has this bomb that they need to defuse, and then there are the people not playing have the instructions on how you're supposed to defuse it. So if you're in virtual reality, you're holding this bomb and people are shouting instructions on you how to defuse it. And then if you don't do it in time, it explodes. And just the stress of playing that in virtual reality, even though you know it's fake, is just overwhelming.
4: Oh, God. I mean, that feels like it's going to be one of those good... studies to actually induce stress, like the studies where they make you do a public speaking thing and they rig it so all the judges like are super critical of you, and this is like classic way to like make people super stressed and get their cortisol up. This sounds like an even better way.
5: Oh, for sure. Yeah, I'll recommend it.
4: So I mean, we're just getting almost to the end here. What's your plans for future studies in this video game realm and beyond?
5: Yeah, so moving forward, yeah, I do want to move into virtual reality gaming. So specifically, I'm interested in looking at how playing a virtual reality game affects our perception of reality. So does it affect the way we perceive time or our own bodies? Does it affect our memories or our sense of agency? So we've just got our headset in the lab. It just came in. So I will hopefully be starting to run that study in the new year.
3: That seems very exciting. Looking forward to see your result.
5: Thanks.
3: So most of your research right now linked the impact of long-term gaming or long-term violent game with a decrease in empathy. But could it be possible that gaming may also bring positive to the player?
5: Okay, so a lot of the literature and research focuses on the negative effects of video gaming. So how video gaming might cause aggression or negatively impact social functioning. But what I think is very interesting is that some new research is coming out looking at the potential positive effects of video gaming. So by playing pro-social games, things like Stardew Valley, how this actually might help with our social functioning, or some real world interactive games like Pokemon Go, how this can improve social connectedness, or how people are actually forming real significant relationships with people they met online through video games. So while there's a lot of focus on the negative, I think it's also important to think of how video games can positively affect society as well. There just might need to be some sort of balance.
3: Okay, so we are just about out of time. So thank you so much, Shannon, for coming to GradCast with us and talking with us.
5: Yeah, thanks for having me.
3: Yeah, it has been a pleasure. So it has been GradCast, the official radio show and podcast of the Society of Graduate Students at Western University. I've been your host, Claire Bottini, and my co-host was Ariel Frame. We've been speaking with Shannon Compton, and this episode was produced by Ariel Frame. 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
3: 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It's bones from a rerunosaur!
4: Wow! You know, it's hard to identify these. Reruns show up at different times and dates, so who knows when this one is from?

0: too.
1: That was Bite the Hand by Boy Genius on Radio Western. This is Tunes and Tomes, and I'm Phoebe. I have not been live on air in quite a hot minute, so bear with me if I sound a little rusty in my presentation today. Oh, it's been a while, but it's good to be back. Excited to be here listening to some tunes with you, discussing a tome, although I'm not sure you can call it a tome when it's a book this short. Short but sweet. Sweet might not be the right word either, actually, but it's a great book. Today we are talking about Conversations with Friends by Sally Rooney. This book was Sally Rooney's debut, what started Sally Rooney's litfic takeover. It was published in 2017, and the songs I picked this week, I really wanted to kind of encapsulate that late 2010s vibe, hence the Boy Genius. So this book is really, really special to me, as it's one of the books that I kind of credit with getting me back into reading in my adulthood, and as such, it has earned a place in my top four favorite books of all time, and it is my last of my top four favorite books of all time to get a Tunes and Tomes episode. I think it also might be the most recent book released to get a Tunes and Tomes episode, 2017, although that's coming upon a decade ago now. That's crazy. 2017 being 9 years ago. I don't like to think about that. So this book, Conversations with Friends, follows Frances, who is a university student in Dublin, along with her best friend and ex-girlfriend, Bobby. At a poetry reading during which they perform some slam poetry, they're approached by Melissa, who is a photographer in her late 30s, who offers to do a feature on them. As they're kind of absorbed into Melissa's social circle, they meet her husband, Nick, who's a niche but moderately successful actor. And Bobby becomes kind of infatuated with Melissa, and their relationship never really crosses past friendship, while Frances and Nick begin an affair. Next song up, we have I'm Your Man by Mitski.

That's Hozier with Sweet Music on Tunes and Tomes. That is the first of a few songs by Irish artists that I have in this week's mix, because, of course, this book is set in Ireland. Sally Rooney's books are all set in Ireland, and it's part of what calls me to that country. Hopefully, I will be doing a trip very, very soon. We're talking about conversations with friends, which, as a title, is very apt for what this book really consists of. It's a lot of people talking to each other. Although this book does seem to be mostly about the affair between Francis and Nick, kind of on a surface level, and in most discussions that are had about it, I would argue that this book is really about Bobby and Francis at its core. Not really so much about Nick. Frances spends most of the time she has on page thinking about Bobby, being concerned about Bobby, and it is clearly Bobby who is the most important relationship in her life, even if she does often mess up in how she navigates said relationship. And sometimes the ways she mess up in said relationship is through the complications with Nick. But really, it is all about Francis and Bobby. They've known each other for a long time, since their high school teenage days, and they are past romantic partners. They clearly are like each other's support system in most ways, and they start the book together, and it opens with them doing a group performance together as a duo, as a like dynamic. And the book ends, by many definitions, of them being in a romantic relationship again. But they do continue calling it, quote, pushing the bounds of best friendship. The book's relationships are all very cyclical, I think, and kind of inseparable from the others, especially in regards to Frances as the main character. It's kind of impossible to separate who she is from Bobby and also from her kind of relationship with Nick. Both of those relationships are very indicative of who she is as a person. Next up, we have After the Earthquake by Always.

That was London Grammar with Hey Now on Tunes and Tomes. We are talking about Conversations with Friends by Sally Rooney today. That song actually was in the TV adaptation for a different Sally Rooney novel, the one that's more popular, the one that everyone knows, Normal People. It's a very vivid scene in my imagination where Marianne and Connell are in the club together dancing to that song. But for some reason, my brain always associates it with Conversations with Friends instead. We'll talk about the TV adaptation for Conversation with Friends a little bit later, but right now I kind of want to go back to Bobby and Francis's relationship. Since it's a dynamic that's probably not unfamiliar to many queer people, especially women and sapphics, the kind of blurred lines between what it means to be platonic versus romantic, and the dissembling of kind of hierarchy in those two realms. I know in my personal relationships, something we talk about a lot is, why is it that, like, a romantic relationship is seen as so much more life-changing or support-having or important in any way than a really close platonic relationship? And what, at the end of the day, really makes something platonic versus romantic? Maybe it's me, because sometimes I do have difficulties distinguishing kind of those two different feelings within myself. It's something you kind of really have to examine as someone who, like, is interested in women as a feminine person myself. The book also kind of explores a different kind of anti-hegemony of relationships, which is kind of monogamy in a very interesting way, although the characters are not very particularly ethical about their non-monogamy. Nick does cheat on Melissa with Francis, who is over 10 years younger than him, and throughout the novel we do learn that Melissa has cheated on Nick a few times as well, the most formative of which, and clearly the one that had the biggest impact on their relationship, almost causing their divorce, was when she had an affair with someone who's referred to as Nick's past best friend while Nick is in the midst of a mental health crisis. Again, you couldn't really call Nick and Melissa non-monogamous relationship very ethical in any way, but it's clear that they hurt each other, but they continue to stay with each other and stay in this dynamic. And as Francis and Nick's relationship evolves, they even get some sort of, like, pseudo permission from Melissa to continue, because she sees Nick getting better mental health wise. But it's a very complicated dynamic going on here, especially when you consider the kind of power imbalances and how Melissa also plays a part in bringing Bobby and Francis into this sphere. I like how it's kind of like a portrait of the complications in human relationships. That's one of my favorite things about the novel. This next song we have here is Moonsong by Phoebe Bridgers.

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That's Favorite by Fontaines D.C. on Tunes and Tomes. You're listening to Radio Western. And today we are talking about Conversations with Friends by Sally Rooney. So I wanted to get in a little bit to the TV show, as I mentioned I was going to do earlier. It was released in 2022 after the success of the Normal People TV show in 2020. And it brought back the same crew, pretty much, to adapt this other Sally Rooney novel. Including the director and, I believe, one of the writers as well. And it was filmed mostly, I believe, in Ireland, which would make sense for such an Irish story. Melissa is played by Jemima Kirk, Bobby by Sasha Lane, Nick by Joe Alwyn, and Francis by Allison Oliver, who is maybe now most known for playing Isabella in the new Wuthering Heights by Emerald Fennell, the very controversial new adaptation of Wuthering Heights, which... keep an eye out for a future Tunes and Tomes episode, since we might actually get into Wuthering Heights. I love that book, and I can't say I love the movie. I have seen it. I can't say I loved it, but we'll save those thoughts for a later episode. There was definitely mixed reception to this TV show. I believe it got like a 60% on Rotten Tomatoes or something like that. But honestly, I really like it. I can't say it keeps the full depth of discussion that Sally Rooney has in the novel originally, but it is quiet and reserved, and it keeps the essence the same. So it may not produce all the same thoughts. I think they do kind of cut back on some of the political conversation, especially that is kind of had through the different characters and how they... part of their conversations with each other is gets quite into politics, and I can't say that the TV show goes into the same depth. It's also been a while since I last rewatched the TV show, but it is just nice if you're looking for the relationships and the vibes. Those are definitely there. So I do recommend it. It's a limited series, only... what, 12 episodes, and they're all about 20 minutes, so it's not too much of a time sink, and so for that, I think it's worth it enough to have a watch. Next up, we got a song by Soft Cult called Gaslight.

High and Dry by Radiohead. This is Tunes and Tomes. Today we are talking about Conversations with Friends by Sally Rooney. So when I reread this book, kind of to get myself ready for this episode, it was just a few weeks ago now, what really hit me the most was the discussion this book has on chronic illness. Since I've been really ill lately, partially attributable to my own kind of chronic health issues, I think reading it during one of those spells made me pick up more and more on how that's such a prominent discussion and theme within this book. But it's a lot less overt compared to some of the other discussions because it's kind of seen more in what is not said between the friends, so to say. In the book, Frances is diagnosed with endometriosis after severe period pain, resulting in her fainting and other issues that she's been having. And it's a very difficult thing for her to tell anyone about. She actually keeps it to herself for most of the book. She doesn't even tell her mother. She doesn't tell Bobby. And she most certainly does not tell Nick. And with the diagnosis of endometriosis comes a lot of internalized shame for her surrounding her fertility as well. She's worried that if she is not able to have children, that she is less worthy of love and affection. And it's a very difficult, heavy thing to see her go through in this book, but it's also one that I know a lot of people can probably relate to, even if it isn't exactly a fertility or reproductive health related chronic illness. Chronic illness can make you feel very burdensome and difficult to navigate. It makes it difficult to navigate relationships for sure. Another way we kind of see this play out in the book is through the character of Nick, who has severe and chronic depression, resulting in hospitalization at times and severe impact on his life, more so before the novel starts, but also during the course of the novel. And it's also something he doesn't seem particularly keen to talk about, and it does drive a stake between him and Melissa, as we see, and also Frances. So I really just got hit really hard on this reread by those topics in particular. It's kind of speaks to the way literature makes you feel a little less alone. This here is Bent by High Low.

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1: That was Bent by Hi-Lo, and it is almost time now for me to go. But first, I wanted to read you a little poem. It's actually a poem that I also used in a little mood board collage type.

identifies with conversations with friends as well. Maybe just all the discussion of friendship here. If you like book analysis, you should also go over and follow my Instagram and also my YouTube, The Library of Phoebe, to hear more of my thoughts on books. And I have to leave you, of course, with... I feel like just this song just is the song for this episode. So I'll see you next time. And this is Linger by the Cranberries.

0: DJ Mr. Mellow, Randy J. Fisher here, hosting Pleasure Tantrum every Wednesday morning, 9 to 11. It's cool, calm, and mellow. That's Pleasure Tantrum every Wednesday morning, 9 to 11, on Radio Western.
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4: Hello, hello. My name is Amaya, and you're listening to Between the Lines, my radio show where I force you to listen to my favorite song lyrics and my favorite song. This week, I don't

really have like an actual theme. I just kind of pick songs from my old fall playlist because, you know, it is September and it was absolutely pouring rain yesterday. So that was my sign that summer's over and I need to lock in. So I hope you guys enjoy.

So that was Bobby by Phoebe Bridgers off of her new album, and I absolutely adore that album. I was one of those people that was up until like midnight waiting for it to come out, which totally worth it, by the way. But I think this song is so cute. It's a little bit jarring that it's about Bo Burnham. I'm not gonna lie, that's a little odd. I can't get behind that fully, but the lyrics are so just cute. Like, this could be the end of wanting, period. And then on top of that, you have the, I think, now I sleep in your shirts and you live in my house, you sing in the shower, I talk to myself, like talking about all these mundane things that they now get to do together, which is just so like adorable. I don't know, maybe I'm just romanticizing something that doesn't need to be romanticized, but anyway, here we are. Up next though, I do have Metal Through Her Lips by Oscar Lindsay, and I really like this song. I just think it's cool, and it also makes me want to get a lip piercing, but that's just my personal preference.

0: So that was Gnaw by Alex G, and a bunch of really good songs played there. I just wanted to, you know, let the audio play, let the words speak for themselves. But I think my favorite of that little bunch was Carry Me Ohio by Sun Kil Moon. And I remember just having my like music on shuffle, looking at random songs. I'm always trying to find new songs. And that song came on and it's 6.5 minutes, which is a lot of minutes. Okay, I'm not gonna lie. I have the attention span of a goldfish usually. So all the songs I like are like maybe 3 minutes long. And that's, you know, that's a me problem. And this song came on and I sat through all 6.5 of those minutes with no complaints because it's gorgeous. And it's like, obviously the words are terribly sad. Like the first lyrics in the song is, "Sorry that I could never love you back. I could never care enough in these last days. Her tears fell on pages, found me well on her words. I don't know what to do or say." Okay. Okay, yeah. Because that's just a great way to start a song. That's so messed up. It's beautiful, though, obviously. And it's just, I love how it's produced. I love that it kind of captures the feeling and, like, the emptiness in the production. But that's enough of me yapping about that. We're going to go to ads, and then I'll be back with some awesome tunes.
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0: So before I play this next song, I just want to say thank you for tuning in, wherever you are. If you are in Thunder Bay, my sweet friend who's listening from Thunder Bay, and wherever you are, I hope you're having a good day. Up next, I do have Let Alone the One You Love by Olivia Dean. And I have to say, this song got me through some tough times. Got me through some tough times back in, like, November of last year, which is why I ended up putting it on here, because I think if you haven't heard the song before, you need to. Anyway, I hope you enjoy.

So that was Many Times by Dijon. And I just love that song. I don't have much to say about the lyrics. I love when someone takes something, like an experience that's painful, and they're able to turn it into, like, straight up just a bop. That's just relatable at the same time, which is why I put that in here. But up next, I've got Be That Easy by Sade.

All right, I've got one more song for you guys today, and it is The Garden by The Happy Fits. And I will be playing The Happy Fits more often because my mother asked me to, and she loves them. So if she's listening, I hope she hears the song and she is happy. But I hope you guys have a good day. Thank you so much for tuning in, and definitely stick around to listen to all the rest of the amazing shows that are going on today if you have time.

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1: 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No! It's a flying saucer! A UFO!
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0: Jane Goodall had one last message for Canadians.
1: 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Each one of us has a role to play. Let's take action for the planet, and let's take it together. Thank you so much.
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0: That was What You Want, My Bloody Valentine. What can I say? I mean, really, just maybe the pinnacle of shoegaze genre, in my opinion at least. The album, I guess. I got nothing.
1: We're at the Highland Series on September 11th. 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
5: Yes, yes, yes. Hey, hello, friends. How are you? Scott Remmele here. Squeaky microphone stand. Squeaky chair. And hopefully a good show for you today. 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Yeah, hi, holy smokes, what a super, super beautiful day here in London, Ontario, Canada. It is May 28th, it is stunning, sunny, warm but not hot. It's perfect. And I'm going to start off with a song that I think feels kind of like the weather does today. Just one of those sweet, perfect, not too hot, not too cold, just kind of feeling just right. What else? Yeah, you know what? I'm going to get to something soon that I have never done on this show. 73 episodes in now. I'm going to play a song I've never heard before. I'll let you think on that one for a second. It was a recommendation from a friend last night, and I will tell you more about that later. But, yeah, Radio Western 94.9. If you want to text, please do. I am here. I'm happy to chat with you. 519-661-3600. All right. Episode 73 of The Public Skate starts like this.

Oh, that is just right. That is just right. It's gorgeous. 1971. That's the Mamas and the Papas. Yeah, that's a cool, cool album. I found that album at a bar in Toronto on Dundas. Maybe 8 or 9 years ago. Never heard the record in my life. Clearly aware of the Mamas and the Papas, you know, hits and hits and hits and all that stuff, California Dreamin'. And the bartender puts this record on. And I was like, what is this? When is this from? Who is this? And he tells me who it is, Mamas and Papas, People Like Us, 1971. And he's like, do you want it for $10? And I said, yes, please. So I bought the record at the bar, which is pretty pretty odd. I think it's a unique record buying experience for me. Hello. Good to be back. Thursdays at 3, this is the Public Skate. All vinyl. The occasional sneaky cassette. But we are all vinyl today. Thank you for hanging out and listening, being with me today. This is great. Mamas and the Papas right there. Up next, I'm just going to jump right to it. I kind of teased you with an odd concept for today's show. Not the whole show, just this little next song. But I was at a friend's place last night watching the quote-unquote hockey game. It was a bit of a stinker, but can't win them all. And I said, hey, any good, like, recommendations? Do you have a record I can bring to the show and play tomorrow? Today, right? And they pulled out Jim and Sandy. They are the friends. And they pulled out Patrick Watson. And I was like, oh, yeah, I've heard the name. And all I can tell you about the guy is I'm pretty sure he's from Montreal. And they're like, yeah, that's the guy. But that's one of those names that has just... I've known the name and that's all. Never heard a single Patrick Watson song in my life. Don't know why. But, so I thought, you know, last night when I got home from their place, I would put the record on and get to know it and figure out, like, what would best fit after it. And I was like, you know what? No. I'm going to just check it out as I listen. They told me the certain song. I've got it queued up now. So we'll listen together. But what I do know is that he's from Montreal. His name is Patrick Watson. That's about most of it. The album I'm going to play this song from is called Wave. And the song is called... flipping the record here. It's called Here Comes the River. My guess, it's kind of... might be a bit light, folky, with maybe some subtle... electronica twinges, little production details. Like I said, it's a guess. So here we go. You probably know this, but I don't, so I'm going to find out and we can talk about it after. I've paired, you know, so when this Patrick Watson song ends, I've got a song that in my mind, without hearing the song, might pair well with the song. So let's see how this goes. And then the rest of the show is straight up bangers. So here we go. Patrick Watson on the Public Skate, Radio Western 94.9.

Nice. All right, we did it. That was so good. So that was, I think I wasn't super far off. I did miss the, I missed the target on the kind of like mild electronica. I thought there would have been some little bloops and bleeps and subtle little beats and stuff like that. But overall, very cool. I will check out the rest of the record. A big thank you to Jim and Sandy. And folks, this is the magic of live campus and community radio. While that song was playing, the Patrick Watson song I was talking about, I got a text from Sandy, of Jim and Sandy, who recommended I play that record today. So again, thank you. But Sandy's a teacher, and she was tuned in with her class, her sweet, sweet grade 2 class at St. Anthony's Catholic French Immersion. So, salut, class de Madame McDonald. Thanks for listening, gang. That's so cool. It's amazing. Who knows where this is going to end up, right? I got played in a school in a grade 2 class, so that is extremely cool. Thanks for listening. You guys are great. Now be good, okay? Behave. I know the day's almost over, but you can do it. All right, folks. After Patrick Watson that I had never heard before was Post Data, which I had heard many, many, many, many times before. Paul Murphy is a very good friend of mine. He's a friend of the show. He plays in another band called Winter Sleep, and they've got a new record, and they'll be coming around soon. So keep your eyes peeled for that. Awesome. What a great moment. What a great start to the show. Thanks for texting in. Everyone else, feel free to do so. 519-661-3600. Okay, more records. So that was we had Mamas and the Papas, pretty sweet and sunny and beautiful. Patrick Watson, gorgeous, nice, folky, orchestral. Post Data, you just heard. I'm going to completely switch gears and wallop you with some super crunchy, fuzzy, heavy, distorted songs. First up, Pedro the Lion, also a dear friend of mine, friend of the show, the Public Skate that you're listening to on Radio Western 94.9, my buddy David Bazan. So hey, Dave, we're on the radio together. Okay, brace yourselves, this is a doozy. This is heavy in every way. Okay, Pedro the Lion from the album Control. Here you go.

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1: That's the truth, folks. Hi, your friend Scott here on the radio program called The Public Skate, episode 73 today. Thanks for being around. It's been a fun one. I mean, I kind of have fun every time I do this because I love listening to records and hanging out with you guys. But nice to get a little feedback from the folks and to be able to say hello to a grade 2 class. I mean, come on. Not too shabby. All right. That was Broncho just before the break. Very cool band. Very cool album. Double Vanity. A lot of it sounds like that. It's that same kind of production style, that super fuzzy, just overly distorted, groovy, crunchy vibe the whole way. It's great. And before that, Pedro the Lion, like I was telling you, David Bazan, that guy is an absolute beauty. So yeah, Pedro the Lion is his best known project, but there's also Overseas. He's released several albums under his own name. Low Tom is a different project. They're all super good. Just Google David Bazan and go nuts. Spend the rest of the day. Cancel your plans. Tell your friends you're busy. And then text me next week to say thank you. Okay, so a very heavy, crunchy set. We're going to go back to kind of a nice total change of pace. Instead of very fuzzy, distorted guitars, we'll have a clean, reverby nylon string guitar. Not a ton of percussion, and just some sweet singing. So this will be Jessica Pratt from her album 2024. I was going to say last year, but it's already 2 years. Yowzers. Anyway, album called Here in the Pitch, and the song is World on a String, and this is The Public Skate on Radio Western.

Okay, boy. Jessica Pratt, she's so good. Her records are excellent from start to finish. That's just one of them. That album was Here in the Pitch from 2024. And you're listening to The Public Skate on Radio Western 94.9. FM on the radio. And internet-wise, you're looking at radiowestern.ca, which I think is still maybe a bit odd right now, but keep trying, folks. It'll be back. It'll be great. You'll have access to any of the amazing programs on this station. Every day of the week, you can tune in at a random time and find something incredible. And you can access all of those things soon, fingers crossed, in the archives. You can listen to them whenever you want. So, from Jessica Pratt to Hot Snakes, how do we get there? I don't know. I just felt like it. So, we're going to do three zingers here. So, I don't know. Splash your face with cold water. Tighten up your Velcro. Here we go. Hot Snakes, and then two very, very short ones by Ancient Shapes on Radio Western, Public Skate.

Ancient Shapes on the Radio. That is, well, awesome. Objectively. That is also one of Daniel Romano's many projects. And I'm just realizing today is an absolute a friend stack. Daniel Romano. I toured in a band with him for several years. I've known him since he was 12 or 13. Back in the Welland days. Sweet Dan. Wow. On a roll here. And I'm looking at the rest of the pile, and I've got one more down the pipeline. So I think that's going to make it four friends in a show. Look out. That's mainly because I spent a lot of years touring in a couple of bands that really made the rounds. And the Canadian music biz is pretty small, you know. When you start getting out there, hitting the town, you bump into a lot of good folks, and if you're lucky, you get to make friends and keep friends with them. So that's where I'm at, and I'm very thankful. So let's keep things rolling. Let's keep it Canadian. Let's go with some Metric. This is from Formentera. This came out a few, 4 years ago, 2022. Okay, Public Skate, Radio Western, Metric.

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Hello. Thursdays from 3 to 4, that's when we do this. And like I said before, it's, I'd say 99% vinyl records. The occasional sneaky cassette or CD. But that's, yeah, and this is just kind of a stroll through my my record collection. Just, a bag of records that I brought from home. Been thinking about all week, hoping there's stuff that you'll like or you might know or you might find about it something new. That is what we are doing. So now let's kind of go backwards. I think this will be the oldest thing I've played today. Yeah, for sure. But one of my absolute go-to guys, Lee Dorsey from New Orleans. This guy is one of my favorites. Let's have a quick one from Mr. Lee Dorsey, and then I will come back with some more music on the radio for you. Okay. Public Skate, Radio Western, 94.9.

Lee Dorsey. Oh, sneaking Sally through the alley. Bad move, buddy. But the one of my favorite parts of that song is the tambourine. It is so in the pocket. It's incredible. It is. It's the, there's moments where you don't notice it because it is so on. One of my favorite little tidbits of that one there. Okay, let's just squeeze in two more. I can do it. We can do it, folks. Maybe I'll sign off now. No, you know what? I'm going to play this one, next one, by the Queen, Aretha Franklin. One of the great voices covering one of the great songs. This album's from 1980. It's called Aretha, and you'll probably recognize it. I'm going to dip that one down before it fully ends. I'll say a quick little sign-off, and then I'll play you another friend of the show. All right. Catch you in a minute, folks. Here's Aretha.

Hope you're letting it shake a little. The Queen, Aretha Franklin, covering Mr. Michael McDonald. Crazy. Like, that came out very, very shortly after the original came out.

on. I feel like she probably is. And I will leave you with, another friend of the show. This is Mr. Joel Plaskett. This is his old band, Thrush Hermit. And the song is Before You Leave. And I wanted to put that on before I left. Okay. Have a great week. I will see you next Thursday at 3 o'clock, the Public Skate, Radio Western.

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I'm Daria, and I'm back with your daily news update for Thursday, September 10th. On campus today, Western's Faculty Association has called to hold a strike vote. While this vote will not result in an immediate strike or shut down bargaining, it gives the UWOFA the mandate to strike if necessary. This information comes after the UWOFA stated that Western's current salary and benefits proposal was insufficient. And a record-breaking number of Western researchers across 8 different faculties have been elected fellows of the Royal Society of Canada, with another 3 being elected to the College of New Scholars, Artists, and Scientists. Membership in the RSC is one of this country's greatest honors, and Western has had the pleasure of having more than 100 all-time scholars elected as fellows and members since 1958. As for our Mustangs, the men's and women's soccer teams are playing tomorrow against the Brock Badgers. And the women's golf team is at a

It's 4:03 here at 94.9. Time now for another episode of The History of Us. Every Thursday from 4 to 6 p.m., The History of Us takes a look at and a listen to the music of Radio Western's past. Our first 11 years on the airwaves of London is what we try to focus on. And that just happens to coincide with the decade of the 1980s plus the year 1990. So we bring in some CDs, bring in some vinyl, and for the most part play the music that we used to play during our formative years on the airwaves of London. We do play stuff from the late 70s right up to the early to mid-90s. It is a retrospective look at the music of Radio Western's past. Maybe your own as well, or maybe you just like that kind of music from those that era. Anyway, my name is Steve Kopp. Today it's volume 1637, and classes are back in session at Western. This is the first time since September 1983, where I didn't have to prepare a lecture for the first day of classes, which for me usually sometimes was Thursday, sometimes was Friday. Yeah, I'm fully retired. They did not get asked back to teach this year, and I didn't reach out to them either. So, yeah, I'm not that I mind the first day of classes. I really liked it, actually. But anyway, so what I did last 3 days, I went camping. Yeah, I bought a van, a camper van, a Road Trek 210 Popular, it's called. It's like a minivan, but it's got a stove and a fridge, and you can make a bed in the back there, and a little toilet area and so on and so forth. I didn't put any water on it. This is the first time I've used it. I bought it July the 4th and picked it up. Well, they drove it to my place on July 9th, and it's been sitting in my driveway getting used to it and so on. But I took it out to Long Point Provincial Park. Never been to Long Point. I've camped quite a bit in my life in Ontario. Never been to Long Point, so just an hour and a half away, and left this morning to make sure I'd be back for my show today. So what I thought I would do to celebrate the fact that I have a camper van, why don't we play a band from the Redlands in California, formed in 1983 until 1990 they were around. They are Camper Van Beethoven. Their third album, our beloved revolutionary, I didn't put the right of it down. This is Camper Van Beethoven on The History of Us, 94.9 Radio Western.

Very sad that that band only released one full-length album. They did release a six-song mini-album, and then they went over to England and reformed as Thrill Squad and released a six-song EP and an album. But they were Gopher 3, my favorite Canadian band of the 80s, I've mentioned so many times. Had a chance to interview them in December 1988 when they were about to release a new album, but they never got, I think Zulu Records, who were there on, either dropped them or they went out of business, something like that. And we never saw the light of day. But I'll have to play their Money Pot song that they brought with them when I brought them on the air back in December 1988, and they played a call the office that night to a very sparse crowd, if I remember correctly. But, Money Pot has never been played anywhere else other than on that show that night. So I'll dig that out. I'll have to blow the dust off the cassette tapes. Anyway, remember the band The Passions? They did the original. Remember the Passions did the song I'm in Love with German Film Star? Yeah, they were the ones that did that song you just heard right there originally. African Mine, they did it. And Gopher 3 covered it on their 1987 album, the one and only album, Six Friends, came out in March 1987, hit number one on our charts back then for 2 weeks, actually, just after U2, actually just before U2's Joshua Tree hit number one. So there you go. U2 conquered the world with their album in March 1987, Joshua Tree. Gopher 3 did not, with Six Friends, African Mind. Before that, the Plaster Scene Replicas, they're from Toronto, released an EP. Then they kind of broke up, and then they got back together in about 1987 and recorded an album called Glow, which came out in 1988. We heard from that album Doldrums. I usually play We Can Walk. I love that song, but I thought I'd try something different. So that's from the summer of 1988. And then about a year later, they broke up again. But they played in and around Toronto, probably at places like the Rivoli, Cameron House, Lee's Palace, the Cabana Room, or where was the one place I read that they were, I don't know, they weren't the house band or anything like that, but I didn't write it down. Oh, it doesn't really matter. So the Cabana Room, yeah, I mentioned that already. So they were called the Plasticine Replicas from the album Glow. And before that, we started the set off with Kemper Van Beethoven, a band from Redlands. I said the Redlands, just Redlands in California, and later based in Santa Cruz, and then later San Francisco. Their style mixes elements of pop, ska, punk, folk, alternative country, and world music. Jesus, is there anything they left out? Maybe hip-hop, I guess, among other genres. The band initially polarized their audiences with the hardcore punk scene of California's Inland Empire, then found wider acceptance and eventually an international audience when they went to a less hardcore, I guess. So we heard from their album. I did write it down, actually, and I got to look at it. It was actually their fourth album, Our Beloved Revolutionary Sweetheart. It came out in 1988. We heard Aya Fatima, Part 1. I thought about letting it blend into Part 2, but there was a little bit of a gap, so then I forget it then. Their most recent album came out in 2014, El Camino Real. And what did I say about them? Yeah, around from 83 to 90, broke up for about 9 years, got back together in 1999, and apparently are still together today in one form or another. So that's Kemper Van Beethoven. Steve Kopp with you here on The History of Us. Thanks for tuning in. Let's get back to the music. What do we have next? Yes, we have a band from Wisconsin, Milwaukee. I mean, that's where Violent Femmes are from. But now we're going to play this band here. They're called Plastic Land, a neo-psychedelic and a garage rock revival band on 94.9 Radio Western.

0: from their second three albums that they would end up releasing. That is the Falling Joys, a band from Australia, Canberra to be exact, formed in 1985, around till 1995, and then a couple one-offs since. Actually, supposedly they're still together since 2017, although they have not released anything new that I know of. Is that right? I guess not. Maybe an extended play. No, actually, not even an extended play. So, not even as well. Okay. They did have a single in 2013 called Fight of Your Life. But we hear from their second album. That album is called Psycho Hum. God in a Dustbin was a track we heard from May 1992. Original lineup included Susie Higgy on lead vocals. And the reason I knew of them, because we had their first album. Actually, I had it on cassette on the Network label. This one here, was it on Network? Let's see, the second album, is that on Network? Distributed in Canada, I think on Network. I can't really read here. It's kind of dark in this room. But anyway, Falling Joys. She was on lead vocals and guitar, Stuart G. Robertson on bass. By the end of 88, Higgins and Robertson, who was now on guitar, were joined by Pat Hayes on bass and vocals and Pete Velzin on drums. Wishlist was their first one. Came out in 1990. Had a good song on that one. What was the song? Lock It. Lock It was a great song. And before that, we heard a band called Malcolm's Interview. They're from England, kind of an alternative folk and punk influence band, active in the 80s. They later changed their name to God's Little Monkey, believe it or not. This comes from their album Breakfast in Bedlam. I like that. Breakfast, sit in breakfast in bed. It's Breakfast in Bedlam. We heard a song called Red and Yellow, released in May 1987. They're formed in the 80s in the UK. They blended clever songwriting, folk instrumentation, and driving alternative energy. Dave Allen, Martin Appleby, David Wall, John Townen, I guess, not Townsend, but Townen. And then the female in the band, you heard her singing on that song, which is Red and Yellow, Josephine Swiss. Their album, Breakfast in Bedlam, was released on the Special Delivery label, which is a subsidiary of Topic Records. They shifted labels in 1989 after that album, so 2 years later, and changed the name to God's Little Monkeys and released the record through Cooking Vinyl, which is interesting. Cooking Vinyl. That's the label that Altered Images with Claire Grogan have signed a two-record deal. They released their first one called Mascara Streaks in August 2022. I'm going to talk about Altered Images a little bit later in the show. And then we started to set off with Plastic Land from their album Wonder, Wonderful Wonderland. The track we heard was Flower Scene. They had several guitarists and drummers that would rotate in and out of the band over time, but Glenn Reese, Glenn with two N's, by the way, and John Frankovic have remained the core of the band, and they're still together today, apparently, in one form or another. I'm just trying to see. Yeah, so Wonder, Wonderful Wonderland came out, was their second album, 1985. We heard a song called Flower Scene. I think I told that already. So there's two, four, six, their seventh and most recent album came out in 2024 called Spree. And we'll have more music, a spree of music, I guess, after these messages. Stay tuned, everyone.
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0: Yes. 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I think our site is still down, but there's a link there that takes you to the online version of the course till we can get our server back. Yeah, it's been down for 4 months now. But anyway, Steve Kopp with you. This is episode 1637 of The History of Us. And so we just played Falling Joys. They're from Australia. How about go across the water to New Zealand? Never been to New Zealand or Australia. Probably won't ever get there either. To an artist who was born in Hamilton, New Zealand. She was born in Takoria, New Zealand, and then started her music career, I think, in Hamilton, New Zealand. Her name is Jenny Morris, or Jennifer Patricia Morris. And so we're going to play something from Jenny Morris. And this, trying to think how many records she's had out. Yeah, she's still around today. See, her first album was Body and Soul in 87. Her most recent one, which is her sixth, Clear Blue and Stormy Skies in 2006. We're going to play something, though, from 1989, her second album. This is Jenny Morris, and She Has to Be Loved. I'm assuming that's true on 94.9 Radio Western.

Hey, from their first album, and such a great album too, Reading, Writing, Arithmetic, the three R's, although writing starts with W and arithmetic starts with A. I never figured that out, which came out in January 15, 1990. That's the Sundays. Here's Where the Story Ends. Such a great song. Only three albums they released before they faded away, but they were led by Harriet Wheeler, who was the lead vocalist, such a great vocalist, one of my top five, guitarist David Govrin. They met as students at Bristol University in the mid-80s. Wheeler was from Reading, the daughter of an architect and a teacher, and studied English literature. David Govrin was from Wembley and actively pursued a degree in the Romance languages, particularly French and Spanish. The two fell in love and began living together. Following graduation, started to write music in their free time while collecting unemployment. And Wheeler had played gigs with Cruel Shoes as a singer, an early incarnation of the band Jim Jiminy's. Otherwise, the couple had no musical background. When they moved to London, England, that is, they enlisted the support of bassist Paul Brindley and drummer Pat Trick-Hannon, both who had also attended Bristol University, and they became a band. And they decided to call themselves the Sundays because it was the only name the four of them could agree on. And before that, we heard Julianne Hatfield. Actually, technically, the Julianne Hatfield Three, from her second album, her second solo album, although, again, it was the Julianne Hatfield 3, not just Julianne Hatfield, Become What You Are, great album, my favorite of the 90s, as I keep mentioning. For the Birds was a track we heard, came out in August 3rd, 1993. She recorded this as a band with drummer Todd Phillips, formerly of the band Moving Targets, and Bullet La Volta, and bassist Dean Fisher, who she met during high school, when she lived in Duxbury, Massachusetts. Unlike her previous album, her debut solo album, Hey Babe, which dealt with personal topics, Julianne Hatfield decided to write songs about other things and make them more universal. And by the way, the name Become What You Are was inspired by German philosopher Friedrich Nietzsche, with whom Julianne Hatfield admired. And if you're wondering, and you're probably not actually, but what's her most recent album? She did come up with an album December 12, 2025. So what's that, about 9 months ago? Lightning Might Strike. I don't know what number album that is. She continues to make music, that's for sure. We started to set off with Jenny Morris from her second album. That album is called Shiver. We heard She Has to Be Love, an artist who hails from New Zealand. Yeah. Okay, so we got some music coming up a little bit later from Chalk Circle, not the all-female punk band that played in the Washington, D.C. area in the early 80s. I've been reading about them. Not the book isn't about them, but they were mentioned in this other book about the Riot Girl movement that I'm currently reading. But anyway, no, we're going to play the Newcastle, Ontario band, who are playing at the Western Fair. The Western Fair opens tomorrow, probably at noon, I imagine. And so they got some musical acts throughout the week. The 9 days are there. So tomorrow night, the Strombellas are the leadoff artists. On Saturday, it's Wide Mouth Mason, Texas King on Sunday. They got a tribute to Chapel Roan, and I think Taylor Swift, that's on Monday. On Tuesday, it's the Overkillers. But on Wednesday, September 16th, it's Chalk Circle. And Leon Mayer opens up at 4 o'clock, and there's a couple of other artists who are on, and then Chalk Circle comes on at 9:15, so a full day of music if you're going to go on Wednesday. We're going to play music from Chalk Circle, plus we have some altered images, alternative music, alternative songs from Altered Images that I've never played before. That's coming up. But first, something that I rarely ever do, and that is play instrumentals. So let's play a set and a bit of instrumental music. This is The Smiths. You can find this on the B-side of the How Soon Is Now single, Oscillate Wildly on 94.9 Radio Western.

0: Hey, do you know who that was? I don't know if you could guess, unless you knew the song. That's Sarah McLachlan. That was from her 1997 album, Surfacing, last song on the album. And that album, Surfacing, great album actually, came out in July 1997, was nominated for 3 Grammy Awards. It won 2. It won for Best Female Pop Vocal Performance. That was for the song, hang on a second, that was the, yeah, Best Female Pop Vocal Performance for Building a Mystery. Album of the Year, it didn't win. Maybe should have, but didn't. But that song right there, Last Dance, it's called, won the Grammy Award for Best Pop Instrumental Performance. Well, while I agree the Best Female Pop Vocal Performance, sure, she should win that for Building a Mystery for sure. That song deserves to win a Grammy for Best Pop Instrumental Performance. Like, it was almost like a throwaway for her. Anyway, so the Best Pop Instrumental Performance, yeah, she won that in the 1998 Grammy Awards. As of 2012, the Best Pop Instrumental, or the Instrumental Grammy Award, does no longer exist. They got rid of it. And they just, if you have an instrumental, you get looped in with some other categories. But yeah, there you go. Two Grammy Awards for her. One for that song there, Last Dance, in our instrumental set. And before that was the Spoons from their first album, Stick Figure Neighborhood, Ice Age. Sorry about the snap, crackle, and pop. I forgot to bring my copy of the album, which is in better shape than the copy we have here at the station, which has been around since, you know, February 1981 when the album was released. But a good song, actually, without the snap, crackle, and pops. And the Smiths started the set off. And they have a couple instrumental songs, but that one there you can get on the Louder Than Bombs album, Oscillate Wildly. Other than that, you get it as a B-side to their How Soon Is Now single, which came out in June 1988. We have a couple more instrumental songs coming your way right after these messages. Stay tuned, everyone.
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0: That you are, and we're heading into our second hour, and we have some Chalk Circle coming up and some altered images. But before we get to those, let's play two more. I had three more instrumentals, but I could not find the Wall of Voodoo one because I could not find Wall of Voodoo in our record library. I'm sure it's there, but anyway. So we have something from Plan 9, but first, this is Simple Minds from their album Sons and Fascination.

came out in September 1981. Interesting, usually put instrumentals maybe as the last song on the album, like Sarah McLachlan did, or the last song on a side, but not the second song on side one. But that's what Simple Minds did. Theme for Great Cities on 94.9 Radio Western.

Okay, that band is playing on Wednesday at the Western Fair Chalk Circle. We'll talk about that in just a moment. Before Chalk Circle and April Fool, we heard our last two instrumental. We heard Plan 9. This is an American neo-psychedelic band from Rhode Island, formed in 1979. The group was named for the 1950s sci-fi film, often referred to as the worst film ever made, but I don't know, Plan 9 from Outer Space. And so they're called Plan 9. They were inducted in the Rhode Island Music Hall of Fame in 2017 alongside Throwing Muses and other acts. Yeah, so from them, their album, what was the album? It was their second? No, it was their fifth, actually. It came out in 1986. It's called Keep Your Cool and Read the Rules. And from that album, we heard the instrumental King 9 Will Not Return. We started the set off with Simple Minds. It actually comes from their Sister Feelings Call album. Remember, they released Sons in Fascination and Sister Feelings Call at the same time. In North America, we just got kind of a combination of the best songs from the two albums and just released as Sons in Fascination. But technically, in the UK, it was the first song on the album, Sister Feelings Call, and it was called Theme for Great Cities. All right, let's get back to our music here. You're listening to The History of Us. Steve Kopp with you. Thanks for tuning in today. Class is back in session. Students have overrun the campus. Traffic is brutal and all that kind of stuff. So avoid. And now they got, you know, got the construction down by the football stadium. So you can't turn left off or right off Sarnia Road, or you can't go straight on Sarnia Road south, I guess. But anyway, so just be careful if you're driving through campus here. Right, Chalk Circle, they're playing Wednesday. Their band formed in 1982 in Newcastle, that's in Ontario. They consist of lead singer and guitarist Chris Tate, bassist Brad Hopkins, keyboardist Tad Winklars, and drummer Derek Murphy. Hopkins and Tate were paired with Terry Miller and Stanny Veleskinovich in 1982 as the Casualties. That band briefly changed its name to the Reactors, then to New Edition in 1984, and finally settled on the name Chalk Circle, which they took from the Bertolt Brecht's play, The Caucasian Chalk Circle. Never heard of that one. And that, not sure where that came out, but they recorded a demo single called The World on cassette and played the Toronto area, subsequently winning the CASBY Award, Canadian Artist Selected by You, formerly the UNOS, for Most Promising Non-Recording Group in 1985. They then signed to Duke Street Records in Toronto, and their 1996 debut release was a six-song EP called The Great Lake. I'm assuming it's Lake Ontario, not Lake America. And from that, we heard the song April Fool, although we heard the extended version of it, actually, which I have a copy of. So, and the band produced videos for both, their two tracks that they released from the album. So let's get, we'll talk a little bit more about the group, but let's play three more songs from them. We'll play another one from The Great Lake, then one from Mending Wall, and one from As the Crow Flies. There are three albums, although The Great Lake was a mini album, I guess. So the other single from that first release, Me's Myself and I, a 94.9 Radio Western Chalk Circle, coming to the Western Fair on Wednesday.

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Okay, that band is playing, as I mentioned a few times, at Western Fair. Yeah, I was there a couple of years ago when I saw the Spoons, English Beat, The Box, and Squeeze. That was a great quadruple lineup. I had a chance to talk to Sandy Horn and Gord Depp after their show when they were signing or at their merch table, so did an interview with them. But anyway, Chalk Circle will be there on Wednesday. I'll be away, so I won't be going to that. But we heard three in that set from their third and final album, As the Crow Flies, Sons and Daughters. Before that, The Mending Wall, which is their second album, This Morning, and then The Great Lake, which was a six-song mini-album, I guess, Me, Myself, and I. So they signed to Duke Street Records. Their 1986 debut release was a six-song EP called The Great Lake, produced by Chris Wardman, recorded in Toronto and partially in Oshawa as well. The band's style saw them positively compared to British and Irish folk punk bands of the era, including U2, Echo and the Bunnymen, and The Smiths. Lead single April Fool became a hit single in Canada, along with another single, Me, Myself, and I. I heard both of those. The band produced videos for both tracks and were regularly featured on Much Music, and the EP went on to become Duke Street's biggest seller at the time. They released a Juno Award nomination for Most Promising Group at the Juno Awards in 1986. Their second full-length album was Mending Wall, and the second release was a full-length album, released in 87, with the inspiration of the title coming from Robert Frost's famous poem. Didn't know that. Recorded entirely on digital equipment, the crisp-sounding album featured another top 10 Canadian single, This Morning, which we heard, a blistering commentary about nuclear politics in the Reagan era of the late 80s. The album would later be issued with a cover version of T-Rex's 20th Century Boy, which also became a Canadian hit single. Their final album was 1989's As the Crow Flies, which spawned two singles, Sons and Daughters, and Together we heard Sons and Daughters. It also included the song Blue Heaven, which included guest vocals by label mate Duke Street Records label mate Jane Sibbery. The album was engineered by Michael Philip Woda, who received a Juno nomination for Best Recording Engineer at the Juno Awards in 1990. Citing creative differences, the band broke up in 1980, and Chris Tate, formed the indie band Big Faith with Fergus Marsh and a few other people. In recent year, though, they got back together in June of 2006, a reunion gig at Lee's Palace in Toronto. In recent years, they played additional shows, and they will be coming to the Western Fair on Wednesday. All right, so last thing. I'm going to play some Altered Images. As you know, I'm heading off to, or maybe you don't know, I'm heading off to Manchester, England, Sunday night from Toronto's Pearson Airport, because you get a direct flight on Air Transat to Manchester. So I'll get there early morning on Monday. It'll be tough. Monday will be a tough day. And then on Tuesday night at the Hole in the Wall Club, Altered Images will be playing, which is really just Claire Grogan, their lead singer, my favorite singer of all time, of course, will be singing mainly songs from their first album, Happy Birthday, along with some other hits. I don't know. Anyway, I think it's strange that she's doing Happy Birthday, because that album, with the exception of the title track, is kind of more gothic punk, and she doesn't really sing on it as she mostly narrates. But anyway, good for her. And I've got an interview set up with her. I'm going, yeah, there, Christine, actually, what is her last name? Dune Woody, I think. I just got received an email from her as I was sitting here. Yeah, Christine Dinwoody. So I'm interviewing Claire. They'll give me about 30 minutes on Tuesday before the show. So and you can expect that interview to play on my show sometime in the future. And a big spotlight on Altered Images and Claire Grogan in particular. Nevertheless, we're going to play three songs in this set, all from this Epic Years CD, triple CD set four CD set that I ordered online and picked it up last week, has all three of their first albums. I already have all three of their albums, but the CD version has bonus tracks, which I never had before. So we're going to play the bonus tracks from Happy Birthday, Pinky Blue, and Bite. So we'll start things off here with So We Go Whispering. Never played this song before. On 94.9 Radio Western, Claire Grogan, the lead vocalist. Oh my goodness, Altered Images. What more could you want?

All right, there you go. Three from Altered Images that I've never played before because I just bought them. Like a week ago, I got them online. Bonus tracks. Now, if you have the... I have all the Altered Images vinyl records and then some extended versions, but it's the CD versions that have the bonus tracks on them. And this also gives me a fourth CD that has extended mixed versions of songs, some of which I already have, but that's okay. The only thing I don't have from Altered Images, two things actually. I only have 6 of the 12 songs from Mascara Streaks. That's all that Amazon Music allowed me to get downloading. So when I'm over in Manchester seeing Altered Images at the Hole in the Wall, a club, which seats about, well, stands about 500 people. Hopefully they're selling stuff there and I'll just buy one. And the other thing is, well, before I get the other, so bonus tracks from their Bite album. Bite album came out in June 1983. I Don't Want to Know was the track we just heard. Then bonus tracks from their second album, Pinky Blue, which came out on May 14th, 1982. How About That Then, subtitled I Miss My Train, and which started to set off the bonus track from Happy. So these are bonus tracks, that these are songs that are recorded during the recording sessions of these albums, but then the producer or the band just decided, no, we're not going to use that one. So they just stuck around. And then when it's time to send out a CD a little bit later on, remember when these all were recorded, there was no CD technology at the time. So let's put these on as bonus tracks. So we heard So We Go Whispering. That album came out in September 1981. So, yeah, as I mentioned, I'm heading off to Manchester, England on Sunday night, overnight trip, and I will get a chance to meet Claire Grogan. I'm so excited. I got to admit, I'm so excited. She's my favorite singer of all time, as you know, if you've listened to my show on a semi-regular basis. So to get to meet her is great. To get to interview her, even better, and then see the show that night. And think Grid House is opening up for Altered Images. Okay. And I'll look around Manchester while I'm there. I might even, on Thursday, a week from today, take the train into Liverpool, spend a day in Liverpool. We don't know. So what does that mean about the show next week? I couldn't get Clara to do the show. DJ Unsubscribe is working. I couldn't get Matt Thibodeau. He's working in Toronto. So either I pre-record a show in the next day or two, or might have to pull one, dust one off from the past. So there'll be a show next week, but I won't be here live. I'll be in probably Liverpool at the time. So anyway, I'll be back live 2 weeks from today, and I'll tell you how things went, okay? But I will be back on the air Saturday, just before 1 o'clock. Why? It's Mustang football, game 2 of the regular season for the men. They beat York on Sunday night. I don't know if you tuned in, 78-7, and Michael Fald's debut as their head coach. Great game by the Mustangs in all facets, actually. They play Windsor. Windsor's 1-1 on the season. Windsor will be a tougher test than York was, and it's on the road. So Mario Circelli, yes, the London Music Awards and former news and sports director here back in the early 90s and former station manager, him and I will be doing the game from Windsor. Kickoff's around 1 o'clock. Hopefully we'll go on just before then. We'll see how it goes, okay? So Mustang Sports, Mustang Football, Saturday, 1 o'clock. From Windsor, Ontario. And then I'll be back in a couple. And then I'll be back the following Saturday from U of T for a football game. So I'm squishing in the trip to Manchester in between football games so I don't miss those ones. So thanks for tuning in today, everyone. Have a good rest of the week, good weekend, and we'll talk to you later. But I'll leave you with one last song. This is the former lead singer of Wall of Voodoo, Mexican radio fame. His first solo album was called The Big Heat, came out in October 1986, and here is the song Camouflage. Take care.

So next time you're in a jungle fight and you feel a presence near, or hear a voice that in your mind will lie, just be thankful that you're not alone and you've got some company from a big marine boys call

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1: Hi, I'm Veronica, the host of the Cat's Meow every Tuesday at noon. 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

0: Hey, how are you doing? It's Jonathan Whitford here. 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